0: Hello and good evening. You're listening to KCSB News, your local community radio news program from the Santa Barbara area. I'm Mavis Hawley. Today is Monday, July 27th, 2026. In tonight's newscast, a year after the One Big Beautiful Bill Act was signed into law by the Trump administration, Santa Barbara residents have felt its impact on their health care coverage. I spoke to the director of the Santa Barbara County Health, Monhanid Hamani, about the politicization of medical care. And California's prison system is using humans to replace malfunctioning fire alarm systems. Finally, UC Santa Barbara lecturer Deborah Williams was inducted into the Alaska Women's Hall of Fame for her legacy of commitment to Alaskan environmental affairs. But first, we have headlines from the U.S. and around the world. Remember, you are listening to KCSB FM in Santa Barbara 91.9. Stay tuned. Beginning with local news, 805 UndocuFund, Indivisible Santa Barbara, and 805 Resputa Rapudia held a gathering on July 25th in Santa Barbara and Carpinteria, calling for justice for Lorenzo Salgado Arguro and Johann Sebastian Giero, who were killed by federal immigration earlier this month. Santa Barbara Independent reports that the rally was held as part of a National Day of Action in an ongoing protest against the Trump administration, with around 100 attendees. Also, Santa Barbara County has had a heat advisory until 8 p.m. this evening. Today's daytime highs are around 87 degrees with high humidity. NewsHawk reports that residents are expected to feel hot and muggy. Beginning on Wednesday, the South Coast is expected to have sundowner winds with large temperature decreases. Now for national news. The Trump administration asked the Supreme Court today to allow for an executive order to be passed that could largely alter mail-in voting ahead of the midterm elections. The Associated Press reports that the Justice Department asked the justices to stop decision-making for lower court decisions to be made. The request comes after Trump's primetime address that raised doubts about the legitimacy of elections and could be a voting-related challenge before the court ahead of the midterm. Earlier this year, Democratic officials in 23 states and the District of Columbia sued Trump for an earlier attempt to change regulations surrounding mail ballots. In international news, France and Spain's unprecedented fire season is set to be the worst wildfire season in modern history for the countries. According to the New York Times, thousands of firefighters, troops, and volunteers are racing to contain the blaze. Rising temperatures and strong winds have contributed to the intensity of the fire, which is leading to thousands of evacuations. Those were the headlines, thanks to reporting from local, national, and international outlets. Now onto stories and conversations by our own reporters. Since the One Big Beautiful Bill Act was signed into law by President Donald Trump last July, it's had an impact on healthcare within Santa Barbara County. The bill has resulted in local residents at risk of losing Medi-Cal coverage through SenCal Health. Changes to federal eligibility rules and loss of funding have created unique challenges for undocumented patients. I spoke to Director of the Santa Barbara County Health, Monhanid Hamani, about the Trump administration's efforts to politicize health care.
1: My name is Monhanid Hamani, and I am the director of Santa Barbara County Health.
0: Santa Barbara has a large degree of wealth disparity and unequal access to medical care. So I'm curious if this is going to be exacerbated and become a larger issue since the Trump administration has taken office and has implemented this act over the course of the last year.
1: That's a Great question, because yes, we know that access to care is also going to be challenged, and it's not only from the HR1 or the Big Beautiful Bill, as it's called, where it changes the qualifications for who gets Medi-Cal or Medicaid. Some of the regulations about work status or work eligibility, the redetermination every 6 months, the adding asset qualification and all that is expected to have a lot of people that currently have health insurance to lose it. And with the loss of health insurance, then your access to care is going to be challenged. That means you are going to rely mostly on free clinics or our health centers. We at the county have, we run five health centers that welcome everybody with or without insurance. But right now, our uninsured rate is 1%. We are expecting to see almost 5% of uninsured. This is going to be a financial burden on us, but it also is challenging for those that who do not have access to healthcare because of lack or losing their health coverage. Then there is an added, I guess, insult to injury that because of federal mandates and because of federal funding, the state has put targeting those that are individuals with unsatisfactory immigration status or the UIS. Those are going also are going to be at risk of losing their insurance through the state because of funding and because of those mandates. And then there is a change in the reimbursement rate for the UIS population that is going to put a burden on primary care physicians and on health centers and on the safety nets that are currently serving these individuals. And then lastly, there is the, which is still debated in court, the HHS memo that said if you receive federal funding, then you cannot serve the UIS population. And this has posed a challenge for us because we run federally qualified health centers and we were at risk of losing our designation if we would serve UIS. Fortunately, this is still in court and there is an injunction, so we are still able to see almost 7,500 UIS patients that come to our clinics and they receive the best quality of care. But if the government prevails and the states that sued the government for that decision lose, then we are going to be forced not to be able to serve this population, which is a very, very serious thing. And we're trying as hard as we can to work with our community organizations, with our advocates, and with alternative safety nets to find out an alternative if this ever happens. I hope we will never get to that, but that is a risk that we are still looking for, watching about, and making sure that we are prepared if something like this happens.
0: And just so I'm clear, and as you've stated before, you're able to serve anybody regardless of immigration status because you don't inquire about it. So in this case, would you be forced to ask people what their status is? And would that disqualify Santa Barbara County Health from federal recognition?
1: So back in July of last year, HHS, Health and Human Services Department, issued a memo that said if you receive federal funding, then you cannot extend these funds or these benefits to UIS population. And since we do not ask, we never knew who walked through the door and what their status is. But if we wanted to adhere to that memo, then we need to put now a new process similar to how I ask you, do you have insurance? I need to ask you about your immigration status or prove that you are here legally. Fortunately, now we do not do that, and we will not do it unless there is a decision by the court and a federal mandate. But for now, we are not doing it because we are fighting it in courts. California is one of 20 states that have sued HHS because of that memo.
0: And this is something that Santa Barbara residents have been concerned about in the community and have expressed a lot of outcry over. And so, has that impacted the local healthcare system at all?
1: Yeah, when the memo was released in July and there was still uncertainty about the outcome, the lawsuit keeps pushing in terms of an outcome. So when it was the memo was released in July and the lawsuit was supposed to be at least have an outcome in November, we wanted to be proactive and wanted to make sure that our patients have an alternative. So we started looking at other providers that can see this population, that any provider that does not receive federal funds can still see that population. And this is insured population. So we started the discussion about alternatives, and that didn't sound very well with many of our community organization, community partners. And again, it showed, and this is where the politicization comes into play. It was perceived that we are obeying something that we should be protesting against. And we, as a neutral entity and as a public health and a government entity, we try not to take sides because our focus is on patients first versus making a statement. So, fortunately, we were able to meet with a lot of our community partners. We did several town hall meetings. We did one in Santa Maria that was all conducted in Spanish. We explained the risk, we explained our situation, we explained the alternatives. And I think we were able to at least show a little bit the logic behind what we are doing. Fortunately, we then learned by November that still we are shielded from the risk because the injunction is still in place, and we decided to pause and put this on hold, and we continued business as usual in serving this population. The benefit of this is that we established a working group that has been meeting almost monthly. That working group includes a lot of our immigrant organizations such as MyCope and CAUSE and Buen Vecino and others to start looking at what can we do to preempt any threat or to access in care or access to health care for this population. We involved as well occasionally SENCAL, UCSB as part of that. So we established kind of like a grassroots coalition to address those challenges. And we are continuing this dialogue as we move along.
0: Something that you've discussed pretty extensively throughout this interview is reimbursement rates for healthcare. Can you elaborate on what this means in more detail?
1: Our health centers are reimbursed by the state through Medi-Cal, but through the managed care plan, which is SENCAL. And we get what is called a prospective payment system rate, or PPS. That rate is higher because it's bundled and because we see a lot of uninsured. So it was designed to be higher so it can offset some of the uncompensation that we receive from uninsured. The state and the governor's May revised budget has recommended to switch from the PPS, the prospective payment rate, to a fee for service rate starting July of 2026. What does that mean? Let me simplify it for you. It means if we are getting, let's say, $100 per visit under the PPS rate, changing to a fee for service, we will get $8. And based on our calculations, that has put a loss of revenue of $6.6 million to our health centers. Fortunately, and again, through support and advocacy and our community partners and all that, the legislative budget that was just passed on June, end of June, has postponed implementation of this change until July of 2027. So that bought us 1 year where we will still be able to bill for the higher rate versus the switch. But come July of next year, and this is specifically for the UIS population, And that's what the state has put in their budget. So come July of next year, we need to make sure that our budget is sound where we can still be able to provide those services. So the benefit, and maybe you have heard that we reinstated some of the positions that we were proposing for reduction in our budget because of that time that helps us in buying 1 year, where we are preparing for that in July of 2027.
0: That was Director of Santa Barbara County Health, Mohanad Hamani, discussing the effects the One Big Beautiful Bill Act has had on local Santa Barbara healthcare. Thank you for listening. For KCSB News, I'm Mavis Hawley. California's Department of Corrections and Rehabilitation is hiring personnel to serve as fire watch for prison facilities with malfunctioning or inoperable fire alarm systems. The price to replace the alarms is now in the millions. KCSB's Tatiana Jaquez has more on the story.
2: California's prison system is increasingly relying on prison employees to replace fire alarm systems due to deficiencies in a majority of its facilities. In an annual report submitted in January by California's Department of Corrections and Rehabilitation, or CDCR, the cost to replace all the fire alarm systems is roughly $1.5 billion. This cost includes malfunctioning, outdated, and inoperable fire alarm systems across its 31 facilities. How do humans serve as replacement fire alarm systems? According to CalMatters, prison employees will patrol the facility and inspect different areas. From 2020 to 2025, an estimated $50 million were spent on staffing costs for the fire watch. In a recent report from June 2026, California's Legislative Analyst Office reported around $40 million for the last year's fire watch cost, which is $25 million over its budgeted amount. Prison employees have spent roughly 270,000 hours monitoring facilities for fire and smoke. The work qualifies as overtime and is carried out by experienced correctional officers who are paid roughly $9,600 monthly. They are chosen as firewatch personnel due to key access allowing them to monitor the facility without restriction. However, the Solano State Prison is piloting a new program to classify the firewatch position as an office assistant, reporting to a correctional sergeant, which decreases the pay for firewatch by thousands of dollars. The issue has divided experts in weather disasters and experienced individuals within California's carceral system. Some say firewatch personnel are necessary until the alarms are fixed, while others, such as former California Corrections Secretary Matt Cate, are skeptical of spending money on overtime for workers who are looking for non-existent problems in facilities. CalMatters spoke with the University of Buffalo's assistant professor, Kristen Cowan, who studies how extreme weather disasters impact prisons and jails. She expressed concerns with the legality of prisons having inoperable fire alarm systems, which interferes with emergency preparedness and could lead to increased injury and death. With KCSB News, this is Tatiana Jaquez. 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
0: UC Santa Barbara lecturer Deborah Williams joined the Alaska Women's Hall of Fame, an award dedicated to honoring women whose significant achievements and contributions have shaped and influenced the direction of Alaska. I spoke to Williams about her career as an attorney, lecturer, and public servant. So, one of your main areas of achievement is your commitment to increasing air quality. Could you talk about what that looks like?
3: Thank you for the question, Mavis. I grew up in Van Nuys, California, of course, in the San Fernando Valley, in the 60s and early 70s, when air pollution was a massive health issue. So detrimental to human health and other activities. I vowed growing up there that I would live someplace with clean air. When I decided to move to Alaska, after visiting Alaska 2 summers and falling in love with the issues, including the Alaska National Interest Lands Conservation Act. I moved up to Alaska full-time in the winter, and lo and behold, in Anchorage, Alaska, there was a significant air pollution issue. I didn't know this. In fact, some people dubbed Anchorage Los Anchorage. And I thought, how is this possible? It turns out, of course, that Anchorage is cold in the winter and is in a bowl. So just like Anchorage, just like Los Angeles, Anchorage had an air inversion issue. And it would capture in the winter carbon monoxide from incomplete combustion because of the cold, and also particulates from wood stoves, glacials, winds, and so forth. So I immediately jumped into trying to address these two very serious air quality issues. We also were in violation of the Clean Air Act in terms of the standards. And as a person really recently graduated from law school, I decided, I believe in young people being very impactful and effective. And I decided to jump in on that and got on the Municipal Health Commission and chaired the Environmental Subcommittee of the Municipal Health Commission and got on the State Implementation Plan Committees and AMATs and others, worked closely with the mayor, and together, collectively, we created two fabulous state implementation plans, made sure they were enforced, and the air cleaned up to healthy levels. This just shows the power of youth and the power of collective action and the power to commit to addressing a serious environmental health issue.
0: Yeah, and so I'm also curious about your support for Alaska youth, because I know that's another major reason for your addition into the Hall of Fame. So I wanted to ask you what the initiative is, and again, how did you take that initiative?
3: Thank you. Well, as I said, I believe in the power of youth. In high school, I started my high school ecology club. In college, I started my environmental quality committee. And when I was in law school, I started an environmental law review. I know how capable youth are. And so from, you know, my beginning times in Alaska, I look for opportunities to empower youth. Some of the ones where I was, you know, most tangibly and long-lastingly successful was when I was at the Alaska Conservation Foundation as executive director. I started a very large and significant summer internship program for students, college students, to come up to Alaska, take on major challenges, and, you know, both advance their career. Hopefully some will end up in Alaska, which they have quite a few, but giving youth that extra push and extra opportunity. And that program still exists today. And there have been hundreds of youth that have had the opportunity to take advantage of that opportunity. I also supportive. I was, again, when I was the last Conservation Foundation, I made sure that the foundation gave the foundational grant, which was a big grant, to the Alaska Youth for Environmental Action. And that is a model program for empowering students in high school to take and understand and accomplish great things in terms of environmental progress at the state level and at their local level. And so literally hundreds and hundreds of youth from throughout the state, from the northernmost Alaska Native communities to the southernmost Alaska Native communities, and, you know, all the other communities, north, south, east, west, to come together, learn, to go to Juneau, to learn strategies and accomplish significant things for their community and the state. So I was very proud, and I've stayed involved in Alaska Youth for Environmental Action even up to a few weeks ago, where I'm very involved. Then I was the head of Anchorage Youth Development Coalition that worked very hard on empowering youth organizations and youth. And I just am so pleased to be able to continue to work with young people in my lecture capacity at UCSB. It gives me such profound joy to work with the future of our state, nation, and world.
0: Being inducted into the Alaska Women's Hall of Fame is an award that is specific to women, and so I'm curious how your gender identity has intersected with your career and also influenced your acquisition of this award.
3: When I graduated from law school in 1978, first of all, only 25% of the women in my law school, and as you know, I went to Harvard, were women. When I started practicing law right out of law school, I'd say conservatively 80% of the meetings I was in, I was the only woman. And I was really happy when I left DC and came to Alaska that there were more engaged women professionals than I think in much of the rest of the country. Alaska has such a small population that it was all hands on deck. And only in a few instances was being a woman an issue where I felt just some discrimination, but almost all of the time, not so. And so women have been empowered in Alaska for a long time, but sometimes not recognized. Women often are shy about seeking recognition. And even I am guilty of that because I do think that's unfortunate. When two dear friends from Alaska said they were going to nominate me, I said, oh no, you know, I don't know, whatever. And then I, you know, worked with them on the nomination. It was a very positive process. And I realized it's very important for the world to know the contributions that women are making. And so I know one of the women that started the Alaska Women's Hall of Fame, and her purpose was to elevate the stature of women and their contributions. Again, knowing that often women, we're so busy doing, we don't, you know, spend a lot of time bragging. And I think it's a very positive initiative, and I'm so honored to join the ranks of the remarkable women that are honored in the Hall of Fame.
0: That was Deborah Williams, a UCSB lecturer who was inducted into the Alaska Women's Hall of Fame. For KCSB News, I'm Mavis Hawley.

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Our transition music is Loop One by Alex Gonzalez of Pleasant Valley Records. Tonight's newscast was engineered by me, Mavis Hawley. Tonight's newscast was produced by me, Mavis Hawley, and written by myself and Tatiana Jaquez. That's all we have for you tonight. Thank you for tuning in. Once again, I'm Mavis Hawley, but don't go away. Up next, we have Climate Connections.

0: Hi again, everybody, and welcome to a special, not so special edition of Newsmakers TV. It's our classic program, our all-star lineup of top local journalists. I want to welcome to the program Caitlin Sweeney, who went to high school in Carp, graduated from City College, went off to Berkeley, and is now back as a Sarah Miller McCune news intern with the Santa Barbara News Press. Her editor and the man of many hats, podcaster, bon vivant, and all things restaurant, Josh Molina, and Ryan P. Cruz, staff writer for the Santa Barbara Independent. Thanks, everybody, for being here. But topics A, B, and C this week in Santa Barbara. We used to say in the page one meetings, you can never go wrong putting a dog story out front. But this one is really got legs, gone global. Poor old Bruce. Katie, give us the basics of it, and then let's talk about what the incredible reaction to the story has been.
1: Yeah, so last week, Bruce was dropped out at Camp Canine for a routine day at daycare. I think his family, they take him there, while they go to work, And
0: it's a little doggy daycare place
1: they do training as well. But when the owners went to pick him up that day, he was no longer with us, unfortunately.
0: So he drowned in a pool.
1: Yeah. I guess he was unsupervised and somehow managed to make his way into the big, dog area.
0: What kind of dog was Bruce?
1: He's a English bulldog, which I also recently learned those dogs can't swim. I did not know that before this.
0: Oh, and they can't breathe that good either. I mean, they do have a lot of respiratory issues. So he was unsupervised, fell in the pool and get out. And then there was some controversy about how the operators informed the dog's owner.
1: Exactly. Yeah, they weren't informed until they went to pick him up that day at 3:30. That was confirmed, by the owners. But
0: he was in a box or something.
1: So allegedly, they gave him they put him in a plastic bin and just handed him off, I guess.
0: And say a word about kind of the extraordinary reaction, both online and IRL, as we
1: like to say. I originally heard about it because one of my best friends, she lives in Las Vegas, and she sent me an Instagram video. I'm like, how is it? I feel like I had
0: seriously, that's how you found out about it?
1: Yeah, I found out about it because when it was that morning, I mean, it was already blowing up on social media, and because the family was making posts about it. And I saw it and I immediately was like, okay, Josh, have you heard about this? And nobody else is really has been covering it in Santa Barbara. So I was like, and this is the same day I'm covering that Indivisible protest also. So I was juggling multiple things at once, but immediately after the protest went over to Camp Canada to try to talk to somebody.
0: And how'd you get in touch with the owners?
1: So a family friend made a post, and one of my friends in Santa Barbara happened to know her. She sent it to me. And so then I just reached out to her and was like, hey, I know this is a really incredibly difficult time for you right now. Would you be open to talking or, sending my information over to Ashley, the owner? And then she put me in touch with her pretty quickly, actually.
0: And the owners of the business have only communicated by posting a statement, I guess, huh?
1: Yeah. So then as soon as I went out, I drove over there right after the other protest. And this week's been busy in Santa Barbara. But I went over there and I let myself in. They were not answering the door. I could tell that they were getting blown up by calls too, because I was originally just going to call them. And I was like, no, I know their phone's probably going off the hook.
0: Right. You got to go there.
1: Yeah. So I went over there and I was speaking with one of just the employees, and I was like, hey, would you be willing to comment? She's like, I can't talk to you. I was like, okay, could I maybe have your, the

0: mine here in San Ynez, actually, because that's where I live right now. I'm up in the valley. And I guess they reached out to her and offered to put it together. She organized the whole thing. And I interview her, and it's in my story as well, how she just got involved. She said that they could, she obviously heard about it and really felt for the family and wanted to do that for them.
1: Caitlin, can I chime in, Jerry, and ask a question?
2: Yeah, I was going to ask you, Josh, if you now believe me that you can never go wrong putting a dog story up front.
1: Hey,
2: How did it blow up?
1: this whole time, while I'm, very sad about the dog, in the back of my head, I'm thinking, what would Jerry do? And what I was trying to do with managing this situation. But I'm wondering, Caitlin, if you could just talk about the mood of the protesters and what you've seen on social media, because this is more than just a tragic accident. There is a deep amount of outrage and backlash. And so could you just talk about the mood of that and what that's like for you as a journalist to cover?
0: Gosh, it was it's really it's sad, like just seeing the people, and people were in tears at the event, and I wasn't, like, obviously some of them knew the owners, but people really were like super emotionally invested, and it was, but being able to talking to them, it was the mood, I think, was really just like really trying to support the family. I wasn't like I'm not, I wasn't really completely sure what the like what they were trying to accomplish with the.
2: Yeah, I know what is it they want, but there's a
0: It
2: piece
0: was
2: of,
0: to bring attention to it, I'd say,
2: but
0: really.
2: some of this stuff from social media, I mean, burn it down and put the owner's head on a stake, kill them, they are evil.
0: They seemed people
2: Mean,
0: at
2: seriously?
0: protests seemed angry, but not anywhere near what you're seeing online. And you know how that goes online. People will just, they feel a lot more free to really like just express themselves. But yeah, it's, at the protest itself, it was peaceful. We walked around the block a couple times, and I spoke
2: So
0: with.
2: when they say justice for Bruce, what do they what is justice for Bruce look like?
0: I think that they want the daycare shut down,
2: Oh.
0: but I mean, we'll just have to see. Like, I this is I know that they're suing, but because they said they've hired retained legal counsel, and I think Camp Canaan has as well. So
2: Boy, can't you just see Barry Capello jumping into this one? I mean, I don't know. I mean, come on. That's just, it's perfect. So, Josh, is this going to keep going?
1: This story has been a big story all week. All the local media obviously is covering it, but it's getting all this attention from California national media, international media. So, yeah, I think that for now it'll probably like slow down a little bit for a few days, but sort of the next thing will be what's going to happen in terms of litigation, lawsuits. As Caitlin said, I believe the dog owners have hired an attorney. So if this is going to keep going. I think in the news cycle, sort of looking at it, is there's been massive outrage about Bruce's death, and now we're seeing a little bit of it tip the other way. And so that's how these things go. And people are saying things like, people die and we haven't seen this kind of reaction. And so there's that
2: And
1: swing.
2: plus, this outfit, works with rescue dogs. I mean, they've done a lot of good work, and so it's the same. It's this online thing of judging people by the single worst thing that they've ever done, and it's just an instant judgment that comes to it.
3: I think that also a little bit there's so many big things going on and across the country, and in a way, this is something. We can handle this right now, or we can go and show up here, and we can all be mad about this one thing. And I think that's kind of what we're seeing
2: That's
3: right
2: a good
3: now.
2: point, Ryan.
3: We saw people, criticize why weren't people there for the ICE protests, and people have been. We've been covering ICE protests. The media has been covering ICE stuff, and that's an indication of, we're not seeing dogs drown every day, but we're seeing people getting arrested by ICE every day, and people are getting desensitized to that. So when you can't really weigh them against each other, I saw a lot of that simple weighing this. Why people can show up to both protests, I understand that where that's coming from of seeing.

0: the number of people posting and showing up there and not seeing that maybe the week before when we saw these two men killed by ICE. But, you know, that just goes to show that we've been seeing there's so many big things going on across the country and even here in our city. Something like the Bruce death is something that we can all feel for and immediately, okay, we can all, you know, speak out about this. And I think that's,
1: hey, you know, Ryan, I hear a op-ed piece coming up. you think it through here on Newsmakers and then you could put it there, but it's a good point because people are so angry and hurt and upset about the dehumanization and that's going on and the violence and stuff. And, you know, this is something that's immediate and mm-hmm. right here in town, and it's a place to express it. I think you're onto something there. I think that's an interesting line of thinking. All right. Well, we'll keep an eye on the outpouring of grief over Bruce and what happens next. Meanwhile, we have certain stories that never end. One of them, the rent stabilization ordinance, which is finally, I guess, coming before city council next week, next Tuesday. Ryan, you have an explainer in the paper this week, kind of breaking down what it does, where it came from. A very good situation. No doubt it's going to pass 4-3, correct?
0: Yeah, well, it's likely going to pass forward, but what we're going to see from this meeting is a lot of, you know, what we've seen before, this passionate debate. We're going to see a lot of the property owner groups, landlords, tenants, tenant advocates, all these groups are going to show up. And there's a lot of things that are still kind of not up in the air, but people want little changes to this or big changes, you know, if you're property owners. Mostly it's that number of this cap that they're
1: 60% proposing,
0: 60% of CPI. And, you know, I've been following this the whole time and it's been hard to understand, but once you kind of get the hang of why most their jurisdictions in California tie it to either CPI or percentage of CPI is because, you know, housing is a portion of that inflation. And so to do the full CPI and include that housing as that, you know, I can see why people don't do that 100% always. And that also ties into people that are on fixed income. Now, if you're on a fixed income, you're getting social security and you're on that low end of that. Once you start to get to 100% CPI over a couple of years, your rent is going to go higher and higher, and where that portion of your fixed income is getting eaten up by your rent. And that's where that push to get it to this lower percentage around 60 or 70, which we've seen in Alameda, Oakland, I believe Bell Gardens. They all have something similar. Now there's also a lot of arguments about, you know, this is a simple fix to a huge problem. And that's true. This is not the only fix. There's no way this can be the only fix to our housing issues here. You know, I'm currently trying to search for an apartment in Santa Barbara on a reporter's budget, you know, and it's really difficult, Jerry. And that's where this push is coming from. That statewide cap right now, 5% plus CPI. Now that's that price gouging. That's top of the top emergency levels. That's if that stays over time, that's not really sustainable. I don't get a 10% raise every year. I don't think a lot of people get a 10% raise every year. So there's a lot of debate about this. There is a lot of studies now. Somebody who's been going through hundreds and hundreds of pages of documents, there's studies on both sides that will tell you exactly what you want to hear. There's apartment associations and economic groups that have done studies that will tell you, you know, what's happened in Santa Monica, what's happened in San Francisco in the 90s. That if that happens here, it's going to tear apart everything. And you have other studies from academic groups that are saying, you know, in these moderately increases rent stabilization, and when we have this lower bar of the cap, over time we've seen it more sustainable, and we've seen the challenges, and that's where kind of the big thing is going to come from the petition process. Right, the petition process is what this is going to hinge on, in my opinion, from reading all of this. There's a lot of promises, you know, being made that if you are a landlord who can prove that I can't make a fair return, and you can make that mathematically, you can show, you will get an adjustment. And if that process is not fair and fast and quick, there's going to be a lot of pushback on property owners of I'm caught up in this petition process. But what we've seen statewide is the petition process does work pretty well. And we see that by the number of appeals over time. The landlords that put in petitions, once they get solved by this rent board or the independent hearing officer, the rate of appeals is very low in most of these. And then the last big thing, I think, is this rent control versus rent stabilization. I see it thrown around kind of interchangeably.
1: Thrown around? Where would you see it thrown around?
0: Language is a funny thing. It's important.
1: It's a rent control. Ryan, the government is regulating the rent.
0: Yes. So there we go. Sorry. Now that it's language wise, it's control.
1: I realize that the advocates would prefer to kind of sugarcoat it.
0: Yeah.
1: The fact is the government is taking control of the market and regulating the rent.
0: And that's the pushback.
1: Not rent control.
0: That's the pushback. So rent control and rent stabilization, what people call that now, is the watered down version of rent control. And what they mean by that is that rent control had vacancy control, which means when you think of New York or San Francisco, of this apartment, where that apartment is going to stay at that low rate, whether someone moves out or not. And rent stabilization has that. Once this person moves out of that rent stabilized unit, say they were offering it at below market, once somebody moves out, that next tenant can be offered at what's the market rate now. Yeah. And that will, over time, that makes that rent stabilization, rent control, you know, that kept the prices super low over time. And I could see landlords not making a fair rate of return. We saw multiple challenges across the board that went through, and we saw jurisdictions change their rate over time and go to this more watered down rent stabilization. So that's what people mean when they say that.
1: No, I know. Our friend Rich Applebaum, a loyal viewer, that
0: goes around. I expect a long hearing on Tuesday, another long hearing. I do expect it to move forward, 4-3. I don't expect many big last minute changes. What's going to be the big question is the rent registry. How many units are going to be included? Is every rent apartment in Santa Barbara going to have to apply, whether or not they're covered in this registry? That will dilute the cost, right? So this cost could be anywhere. We hear $2 million at first. Now it's going to be about $500,000, or we'll see. That's what they're now saying this first year, but it's going to be a long one.
1: All right. One thing's for sure, Josh, which is whatever you call it, rent control or rent stabilization, it's a major issue already in the council races. And as we've talked about, a majority of council is on the ballot, the mayor and three open district seats. Josh, you've been doing some interviews with some of the candidates. Is this a defining issue for the November 3rd election?
2: Well, definitely in Kristen Sneddon's district, I guess that would be District 4, you have one candidate who is for rent stabilization, rent control, and then you have three others.
1: Devin Wardlow.
2: The one you did the hit piece on, Jerry.
1: Oh,
2: you
1: come
2: should
1: on.
2: Be very familiar with her.
1: Yeah, well, if you had asked her this simple question, I wouldn't have had to do that.
2: I asked her the question. I just didn't lead in a certain direction.
1: What do you think your greatest strength is, Devin?
2: It's a conversation. Anyway, there are three candidates who are against rent stabilization, rent control. And yeah, they'll be fighting for that space.
1: So it's an issue there and in District 5 as well, is it not?
2: It's in all of them. It's in districts,
1: in six,
2: District
1: two.
2: 5, District 4. In District 5, you have Democrat Kevin Cathell, who is against rent control, rent stabilization. I'm going to just pick one the next time I say it. And then we're going to have District 6, Gabe Escobedo. And I interviewed Alexander Stober, who's a real estate guy, and he is against rent control. However, he is, you know, a lot of these, like, I am a renter. I know how tough it is. You know, I've experienced this, but they have more of a nuanced perspective. And Gabe Escobedo, of course, is for it. So all of the Democratic Party endorsed candidates are for rent stabilization, whereas the others are against it. I mean, you have to pick an opposite if you expect to get any kind of space and get elected. Now, in District 4 in San Roque, in that area, you know, maybe it doesn't help you to be pro rent stabilization. But District 6, 70% renters, I'm told, that's a long haul if you're not for that issue. I mean, I can't imagine knocking on renters' door and saying, yeah, you know, I'm against anything that will help keep your rents low. That's a hard ask to make. So we'll see, you know, politically, we've seen this game before, that people will get a lot of money from outside sources, but they don't actually vote in the district. So if we sort of have, we have to look at that, like who is that this made up of? So there's more competitiveness, I think, in districts 4 and 5, because there's some more homeowners there. However, downtown District 6, I think that that's a tougher conversation to have with people at the door.
1: Yeah, no, I think that's right. I think that's right. And it's, and obviously in the mayor's race, Kristen versus Eric, it's an issue. Wendy Sims-Moten, I think, is running. I'm going to be talking to him. She finally agreed to an interview, so I'm not sure where she is on that, but that's going to be, it's going to be huge. And, you know, it's troubling because it's a 4-3 vote, and which means it's a polarized issue. It's a divisive issue, and it's obviously a divisive issue in the campaigns. I want to be careful what I'm saying here, but you know, the leading advocate is Wendy Santa Maria, and she has like no give. It's like, I got 4 votes. I don't want to talk about anything else. And that's the sensibility that I think people like Kristen Sneddon, who is pro-stabilization, Ian Balke, who is pro-stabilization, have to be careful of, because there's so much anger, I think, among the other side and feeling like they're not seen, or they're only perceived as a special interest, like they're big gouging people. And that's, I think, contributing to what's going on. Does that make sense, Ryan?
0: Yeah, and I think that we're going to see in this election, you know, there is, like you said, 3 candidates, Ian Balke, Gabe Escobedo, Devin Wardlow, that are kind of on this progressive Democrat side of things. And then we see this kind of also Democrat, but more business-minded, down the middle, moderate, financially, fiscally conservative. I don't know if they would even describe themselves as that, but, you know, thinking about how these policies affect businesses and property owners, we are going to see that kind of manifest in how they campaign. I think we saw that with Wendy Santa Maria with Tony Becerra at that time. We're going to see a lot of that be the debate. But Wendy won that election, and I don't know if it was a landslide, but
1: it wasn't.
0: She did not water down her campaign at all.
1: It was not a landslide.
0: So I'm interested to see how Gabe and Ian and Devin, you know, are we going to see some of them say, you know, this is already a decided deal, it's going to be 4-3 passed by the time we are on, you know, elected anyway. We're going to see how they play it, because, you know, it would be a big flip for this to flip. I see likely, I mean, if the way voters have been going, especially with Trump and everything right now, voters are kind of leaning progressive right now. We saw that with Ricardo Valencia in District 5 in the county. I think we might see that with Gabe and Ian and Devin, where they might get this little budge just because they on this progressive side of things. Same with Kristen. And if that happens, you know, the vote of a rent stabilization going forward would be, by my math, 5-2. 6-1. Yeah, 6-1 even. Yeah. So it's.
2: Well, Mike might resign, so it might be 6-0.
0: So, yeah, there's a lot. I think personally that the city is going to. Talking to city staff and city attorneys, it's moving forward in this package as it is. We can expect legal challenges from the rental property groups, but those have been, you know, partially dismissed already. They might amend that complaint. They might file a new complaint once this permanent one is approved and implemented. But, you know, there I expect challenges to this policy, but we'll see.
1: I think it's almost guaranteed that's going to go.
2: I agree with everything Ryan said. I will just say one thing is, you can't underestimate Barry Capello and what might be to come as far as litigation goes. So I think the politics sound.
0: He's the guy to do it. Correct.
2: Yeah. But we don't know what's around the corner when it comes to him. So We'll see how that plays out.
1: Yeah. Well, I think, you know, by my math, I think you're right, Ryan. I think the most likely outcome is 6-1. You know, there's an outside chance if Eric won.
0: Yeah.
1: If Kevin won, if Monty won, you know, it goes 4-3 the other way. So that's the best case, I think, for the landlord real estate community.
0: Mm-hmm. We're going to see a big push.
1: But it could flip the other way. And the other, I just say parenthetically, I agree with you about the mood, the overall mood politically. But I also wonder whether locally and hyper-locally there isn't a pushback the other way. But we'll see. That's why they have the horse race. All right. Katie, before we leave, I wanted to ask you because you were out covering something which is like only crucial to the future of humanity, the indivisible rally against Trump's attempt to fix the election. And then you got sidetracked by the poor dog. Say a word, if you would, about the indivisible voting rights rally.
3: A great turnout, and everybody honestly seemed to be having a good time. It was very peaceful. There was music playing, and I wasn't there for too long. I was kind of there.
1: Was it all old boomers like myself?
3: No, there were a lot. It was mixed for sure. I think it only went for a couple hours, but it went over well. Everyone was peaceful. I was only there for like 30 minutes.
1: And was your sense that the focus of it was primarily voting rights and free and fair elections, or was there a whole range of anti-Trump stuff that you saw?
3: Yeah, it was really just kind of like one of, like a mix of, like, you know, it's John Lewis and voting rights, but it was kind of also just like a no kings kind of feel to it also. Yeah.
1: All right, Ryan, I wanted to ask about a story you wrote that I don't want to overlook about the school supply drive. Tell us a little bit about that.
0: Yeah, the Santa Barbara school supply drive has been going on for 7 years straight. It's started by, you know, Eastside locals, Eastside Santa Barbara, born and raised Santa Barbara high school student.
4: 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KCSB-FM operates on an assigned center frequency of 91.9 megahertz with an effective radiated power of 620 watts by authority of the Federal Communications Commission in Washington, D.C., Our studios and offices are located in the Stork Communications Building on the UCSB campus. Our transmitter is located on the mountain named Sinek by the Chumash in the Santa Ynez Mountains. The transmitter site, also known as Broadcast Peak, is at an elevation of 1,228 meters above sea level, or 4,028 feet. Please address correspondence to General Manager KCSB-FM, P.O. 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

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I am Steve S., your host, Monday, 6 to 8 p.m. Joyful Cosmos is the show. Your weekly ride on a road constructed of sound. There is no destination. Thank you for tuning in. We'll get this week's ride started off with some music from a 1970 Nonesuch Records LP titled The Persian Santor, Music of Iran. And this track is titled Jane Janan, or Sure. And we're listening here to Nasser Rastegar Nejad playing the Santor, singing. He also wrote this track. Fariba playing violin. Manusher Hashimi, a secondary singer, and Ali Asghar Mirzadeh, the Dombek percussion instrument. Nasser Rastegar Nejad is a poet, composer, and a santor player. He was born and raised, educated in Tehran, Iran, before moving to the United States in 1964. Well-known composer and musician in Iran and here as well, U.S. as well. The Santor, three-octave dulcimer, played with featherweight wooden mallets. It was invented by a Persian philosopher and musician in the 9th century, Abu Nasr Farabi. This is from the liner notes here. And later introduced by the Arabs to North Africa and Spain and even as far as China. Shallow trapezoidal box with symmetrical sides and metal strings, and is played in horizontal position. The usual number of strings is 14 courses of four each, secured by tuning pegs inserted in the right wall of the box. Jane Janan. Nasser Rastegar Nejad singing, playing the Santor with his ensemble from the Persian Santor, Music of Iran, here on Joyful Cosmos. Thanks for tuning in to KCSB.

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I'm Steve S., your host, Monday, 6 to 8 p.m. Joyful Cosmos is the show. We're listening now to some music from Camilla Nibia and her ensemble, Born Momentarily. Just prior, we heard music from Sandy Shamoon. And I play a track titled Wah, taken from her recent release, Sat El Dumo. Music recorded at Tune Fork Studios in Beirut, Lebanon. Sandy Shamoon, vocals, lyrics, composition. Anthony Sayoun, synthesizers and composition. And Ali Hoot, providing percussion on that track. Sandy Shamoon writes that her record, Sat El Dumo, and the lyrics therein were made in reaction to the ongoing horrors in Gaza, as well as Israel's brutal war on Lebanon. You can find Sandy Shamoon on Bandcamp. She was born in 1987 and works and lives in Beirut, Lebanon, along with many of the musicians, composers that she performs with. Rupture Records, also on Bandcamp. As I mentioned, we're now listening to music from Camilla Nibia. Sorry. And she plays tenor saxophone, accompanied here by Ingrid Feniger on alto sax and or bass clarinet, Guido Cone on cello, Nacho Zulga playing the bass, Omar Menendez drums, and Axel Phillip plays the other drums. This music was recorded during December of 2016 at Dr. F Studios in Buenos Aires, Argentina, where these folks live and work. Although I guess Camilla Nibia, according to her Bandcamp page, also is based in Berlin. She's a composer, improviser, visual artist, originally from Buenos Aires. And the track we're listening to, Aferrada a un Fragmento de un Sueño. It's taken from LP, A Veces, La Luz de lo que Existe Resplandece Solamente a la Distancia. Well, messed that up. Sorry about that. And it was brought to us by Buenos Aires-based KUAI Music. Camilla Nibia and her ensemble here on Joyful Cosmos. Thank you for tuning in to KCSB.

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Here in the south coast of Santa Barbara County, Central Coast of California. Maybe you found us at kcsb.org. 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I do mine live on the air. You can follow along there at kcsb.org. And if you missed anything about any of the artists that I play a little bit later this week, every artist and lots of links about the music and the people involved in the recordings that I play will be posted there at kcsb.org. We're listening now to music from Hibotep. And this is a musician composer from Kampala, Uganda. Hibotep is the artist's name for Obo Elmi. This track is titled Acid Daraya, and it's their composition, their contribution to a 2020 double CD set. It's a compilation titled Alternate African Reality, Electronic, Electroacoustic, and Experimental Music from Africa and the Diaspora. And this was brought to us by the SYRP, S-Y-R-P-H-E label, based in Germany. You can find them on Bandcamp as well as some of the other stuff I play here on Joyful Cosmos. But just prior, we heard music from the TP Orchestra Polyritmo de Cotonou, Benin. And I played a track titled Agnan Jijo, taken from a compilation of their releases, their recordings, made in Cotonou, the capital city of Benin, during 1972 to 1980. The compilation is titled The King of Benin. The Kings, rather, of Benin Urban Groove. This is brought to us by Soundway Records back in 2004. Orchestra Polyritmo de Cotonou, one of the best known and most prolific recording ensembles. I believe they recently released something new as well, still working from Western Africa. And the capital, Benin. All right. That gets us... back at the top of that set, I played music from Joe Bataan. He's a Filipino-American singer, composer, musician. And I played a track titled Muñeca, from the 1970 Fania Records LP titled Riot. Mr. Soul Bataan, the leader of the band, English vocalist, and played piano. Joe Chiqui Fuentes, first

trombone, Eddie Natter, or Natter, timbales, Louis Devez, bass, Richie Cortez, coro, Ruben Hernandez, the second trombone, Lorenzo Galan, conga, and Louis Gonzalez singing in Spanish. And they're accompanied by Ralph Iguartua on coro, Milton Albino on bongo, and Tito Gonzalez playing some piano as well. Anyway, Joe Batan there at the top of the set. And that gets us up to date. We'll continue with this music from Ibotep from Kampala, Uganda. Here on Joyful Cosmos, KCS. Child can you?

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I'm Steve S., your host, Monday 6 to 8 p.m. Joyful Cosmos is the show. Thank you for tuning in. We're listening now to music from the Cyclist Conspiracy. More about them momentarily. Just prior, we heard music from Zara McFarland, the track titled Stoke the Fire, taken from her 2017 Brownswood Recordings LP, in which she explores her British-Jamaican identity with some of the finest musicians in the London scene. On that particular track, we heard Zara singing, and Moses Boy playing drums, Max Luthert playing bass, Peter Edwards on the Rhodes melodica, Shirley Tedda on electric guitar, Beaker Golding tenor saxophone, Nathaniel Cross trombone, and Pete Eckford playing percussion, Moses Boyd djembe. Zara McFarland, Arise. Just prior to that, we heard music from Bosque and Coletta. Bosque is a producer, musician, composer who lives and works in Antioquia, Colombia. And Coletta is a musician, singer-songwriter, producer, guitar player. Leon Coletta Legan Maja Kodumni, who's from Porto Novo in Benin, West Africa. And they got together to record an LP back around 20 and 23. I played a track titled Neje Neje, taken from a 12-inch with remixes from that work. Saxophone Marco Fajardo, Leon Pardo playing the trumpet. Jose Miguel trombone on that track from Bosque and Coletta. And that was brought to us by the Discos Bocalo label based in Colombia. And all the way back at the top of that set, we heard from Hama. He is a keyboardist, a composer, electronic musician from Niger. I played a track titled Tagout from his 2015 Sahel Sounds LP titled Torodi. Hama, multi-instrumentalist and electronic synthesizer composer from the Republic of Niger, from the liner notes, creates a convergence of disparate influences such as North African instrumental synth, Tuareg Tishmuran, 90s Nigerian hip-hop, and second wave Detroit techno. Hama. You can find Hama on Bandcamp. And as I mentioned, we're listening to The Cyclist Conspiracy. This is a track titled Semorge from their 2023 Subsounds Records release titled The Mashala Plan. Cyclist Conspiracy, a large collective of musicians based in Belgrade, Serbia. You can find them on Bandcamp as well. And that gets us up to date here in KCSB. Thank you for tuning in.

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Maybe you found us at kcsb.org for our web streams. I'm Steve S., your host, Mondays 6 to 8 p.m. Joyful Cosmos is the show. We're listening now to some music from Orchestra of Mirrored Reflections, but just prior, we heard music from Kuhn Narin Electric Finn Band, and that track was titled Siang Ta Noir, taken from their third LP release, simply titled Three, brought to us by the Innovative Leisure label based here in Los Angeles in the United States. Kuhn Narin Electric Finn Band are an ensemble from Thailand, and they play the Finn is a traditional Thai stringed instrument, electrified for these band purposes. Multi-generational psychedelic powerhouse from rural Thailand is how they are described here on their Bandcamp play page. Amplifier blown folk music. And you can find Kuhn Narin on Bandcamp. As I mentioned, we're listening now to the Orchestra of Mirrored Reflections. They are a band from Dnipro, Ukraine. And this track is titled Marvelous Journey, taken from their 2018 CD release titled Reflections. I'm sorry, Narrow Escape. I think I already said that. Narrow Escape is the title of the CD. Joel Tai on saxophones and medieval harp, some guitars. Ilya Gamola, keyboards and synthesizers. Sophie singing. Michael Morda on fretless bass. And Antonin Pavlyukov, drums on this track. Recorded there in Dnipro, Ukraine. You can find the Orchestra of Mirrored Reflections on Bandcamp. And that gets us up to date. Before we get back to the music, I wanted to mention one other show here on KCSB. Have you ever wondered what makes folk music? Well, folk music, is it the instruments, the stories, the area it comes from? Look no further than the Folk L Point, where we take a journey across the world looking for the similarities among each and every folk song. From Appalachian mountains to Croatian beaches, the Folk L Point will immerse you in the heart of folk music to really understand what makes folk folk. 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

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I'm Steve S., your host, Mondays, 6 to 8 p.m. Thank you for tuning in. We just listened to some music from Rizzo Magic. They are a band from Bogota, Colombia. I played a track titled Pájaro Cocaña from their brand new release, Cubión Planetario. It was brought to us by Soundway Records back in April of this year. And that music, Diego Manrique and Edgar Maroon are the main folks involved with Rizzo Magic. The LP itself was produced during a three-month residency at Le Bec in Switzerland, and it's made with a tuning system containing pure intervals based on planetary tuning, also with analog gear recorded there in Switzerland, and combined with their digital instrumentation to create these soundscapes from Rizzo Magic. They describe themselves as taking a journey into psychotropical Colombian futurism from Bogota's rich musical underground. You can find Rizzo Magic on Bandcamp. Just prior, we heard music from Rokia Kuyate and Abdulie Diabate. And they are musicians, composers, singers from Mali. Rokia Kuyate, a well-known griot singer there in Bamako. And she was accompanied on guitar by Abdoulaye Diabate, also from a griot family, originally from Kela in Mali, but now lives and works in Bamako as well, I believe. And the track that I played, titled Lamba, is taken from a somewhat mysterious 2013 compilation CD from the Disco Box Music, basically Net Label. They released a bunch of singles, but every now and again there's a CD from them as well. You can find them on Bandcamp. They're based somewhere in France, possibly Paris. The compilation titled Sumu Paris, Volume 1, Disco Box presents various West African singers and musicians. And we are listening now to music from Dimitar Dodovsky, playing granular synthesizer, Martin Georgievsky synthesizers and effects, and Ninoslav Spirovsky, clarinet, tenor saxophone. The Dodovsky, Georgievsky, Spirovsky trio. This is from their brand new, their recent release, Blue Magic Realism. We're listening to part two of this extended work. Recorded, mixed, and produced at SC Dunja Social Center in Skopje, capital city of North Macedonia, 21st of March, 20 and 26. And released by PMG Jazz, label based in Skopje,

North Macedonia on their Bandcamp page back in May of this year, 2026. Todovsky, Georgevsky, Spirovsky trio here on Bandcamp. I'm here at Joyful Cosmos. 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

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You can check it out a little bit later this week. There'll be information there about everything I play tonight. I'm Steve Esch, your host, Mondays 6 to 8 p.m. Joyful Cosmos, the show. We're listening now to music from Sia Makuzeni Sextet. This will take us to the top of the hour. It's a track titled Hold On, taken from their 2016 LP, Out of This World. Sia Makuzeni, vocals, trombone, pedals and loops. Ayandi Sakati, drums. Benjamin Jefta, acoustic and electric bass. Thandi Ntuli, piano and keyboards. Sakil Simani, trumpet, flugelhorn, and Sasanki Shanti, tenor saxophone. Everything recorded at Soulfire Studio in Johannesburg, South Africa, during 2016, where all these folks live and work. 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You can find Sia Makuzeni on Bandcamp. And that's going to just about wrap things up for this week's episode of Joyful Cosmos. If you enjoyed the ride, I'll be back next Monday, 6 to 8 p.m. here in KCSB. Do stick around. Sound Shapers is up at the top of the hour with DJ Fraser to take you on into your night. Here at KCSB, here at KCSB, your source for music and news and information that you probably won't find anywhere else in the south coast of Santa Barbara County, Central Coast of California. 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
1: We kind of feel like orphan children, you know, without a federal election commission. It just doesn't seem right. I don't know how this can keep going.
2: The Department of Justice was dealt its 12th straight loss in its lawsuits to force states to release private voter data. A federal judge threw the bid for New York's unredacted voter registration lists. The courts have proven reluctant to let the administration intervene in state-run elections in that way and have been protective of voter privacy. The Trump administration has finalized a rule removing habitat protections from the Landmark Endangered Species Act. The new rule narrows the definition of harm, which originally included significant habitat degradation that kills or injures animals by impairing their ability to eat, shelter, or breed. Conservationists worry the new definition of harm could open endangered species habitat to logging, mining, drilling, and real estate development. Tara Zuardo with the Center for Biological Diversity expects lawsuits.
3: A particular project that's going to bulldoze a species home isn't technically harming the species because it's not someone shooting the animal, it's just someone taking.

It was the 4th of July. It was the 4th of July, and there were fireworks exploding in the air. It was the 4th of July, and I was busy taking hot dog buns out of the packaging and slipping hot dogs between the two halves of the bun. It was the 4th of July, and my fingers were wrinkled from being in the pool for such a long time. It was the 4th of July, and it was very dark. And it was summer. And I was surrounded by dogs. And the grass was long and tall, and it was itching my ankles. And it was the 4th of July. And the air was heavy with gunpowder and fireflies and humidity from the summer heat. And I smelled myself and I was salty and chlorinated from swimming in the pool. And when I burped, it tasted like hot dogs. And it was the 4th of July on KCSB-FM in Santa Barbara, 91.9 on your radio dials.

the ground is warm and has soaked up all of the sunshine. And you can even press your cheek against it and through the ground. And you can get up early and grab a stick and tie a handkerchief with a lunch inside of it. And you can walk halfway across the United States. And you can ride surfboards out across the ocean. And you can drive with the windows down and smell the flowers.

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We'll be here forever, just you and me. Walking around during the daytime and sleeping with the windows open during the nighttime and watching old movies from the 1950s on the TV and listening to the songs that you heard when you were a kid, but you've forgotten about all of them. And it'll be July for the rest of your life and for the rest of mine. And when I woke up from the dream, I felt good about the whole thing. And it was morning, just like it's morning every day.

listening to KCSB FM 91.9 in Santa Barbara. I am DJ Fraser, and this is Sound Shapers. We started off the set with Adam's Song by Peter Cardis. We heard Pamalu by Mike Cooper, Golden Gate Silver City by Pan American, First Guitar by Paul Maroon, and we are pushing things on with El Camino by Bart and Friends. Enjoy. I'll be back soon.

arms and thoroughly washes her face. Now she snaps her wings open. Who made the world? Who made the swan and the black bear? Who made the grasshopper? This grasshopper, I mean, the one who has flung herself out of the grass, the one who is eating sugar out of my hand, who is moving her jaws back and forth instead of up and down, who is gazing around with her enormous and complicated eyes. Now she lifts her pale forearms and thoroughly washes her face. Now she snaps her wings open and floats away. I don't know exactly what a prayer is. I do know how to pay attention, how to fall down into the grass, how to kneel down in the grass, how to be idle and blessed, how to stroll through the fields, which is what I have been doing all day. Tell me, what else should I have done? Doesn't everything die at last and too soon? Tell me, what is it you plan to do with your one wild and precious life?

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Yesterday, the sun was in the sky for not really that long of a time. And the night was cold.

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And I don't think I can stop my calendar from flipping, or the clock from

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Or the song from ending. 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So, I'll get my warmest blanket and lay right here and try to remember the way that we danced under the fireworks on the 4th of July.

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We've already crossed the hump of the solstice, and the days are only getting shorter and shorter. But I have an idea of how to stay here forever. So, here's what I'll do. First, go to the paper store and buy some paper. And then I'm going to get the biggest mortar and pestle that I can find, industrial grade, and I'm gonna lay inside of it and take the pestle and mush myself up in the mortar into 1,000 or maybe even 1,000,000 little flakes of ash. And then here's where you come into the story, is I want you to take what remains in the mortar and roll it up into one big firework. And I want you to shoot it off into the sky. And I want to explode over the 4th of July onlookers in the biggest boom of the night. And it'll light up everybody's pupils, and they'll all be amazed. And then I'll be here forever.

listening to KCSB FM in Santa Barbara, 91.9 on your radio dial. This is the July special on Sound Shapers. I've been doing some kind of just free flow, whatever pops into my mind, just kind of stream of consciousness, and hope it's interesting. I'm going to just back announce a bunch of the songs that you've heard on this episode. You heard, going way back, First Guitar by Paul Maroon, El Camino by Bart and Friends, The Morning Drinks You Too by Minda Lacey, Oh Well by Lee Baggett and Blind Dead Timmy, Insect Interlude, Circa the Airbase by Barry Walker Jr., Kettle Valley by Steph Green, and then this is Oneness by Lama Lobsang Palden and Jim Baker. Next up, we're going to hear Alice, a bonus track by Normie Hawaiians. Enjoy, and I'll see everybody maybe next week for a pre-recorded episode. Take care, and happy July.

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It didn't do much, it didn't go far. And though the times have changed and rearranged, the ties that bind

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And though the times changed and rearranged, the ties that bind remain the same. Pick one.

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That's KCSB in Santa Barbara. You've been listening to Bumps and Breaks with me, your host DJ Mouse. I hope you enjoyed the last hour. Some incredible drums and drummer bass. I don't know, I've been really enjoying the songs I've been playing. I used to have a show for like a while and I stopped for a bit. But coming back to it, I've been really enjoying it, so I hope you all have been enjoying the music as well. The track you're listening to right now is Icons by Fluid Dynamics. Hope you enjoyed. Got more great stuff coming up on KCSB in Santa Barbara. 91.9 on your radio and kcsb.org online.

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4: I used to drive a Cadillac right down the passing lane.
3: What is a cooperative? The International Cooperative Alliance defines a cooperative, or a co-op, as, quote, an autonomous association of persons united voluntarily to meet their common economic, social, and cultural needs and aspirations through a jointly owned and democratically controlled enterprise, end quote. In food cooperatives, for example, the products on the shelves are determined by the community's needs and the wishes of its members. Co-ops use a low-profit model, reinvesting profits back into the community. Unlike national grocery chains, where profits often go to distant shareholders, this reinvestment can support local vendors, workers, and community programs. Merchandising manager of the Isla Vista Food Co-op, Steve Snyder, sees cooperatives as a place for community members to learn more about food and where it comes from.
5: It's a place where people who are asking questions about things when it comes to food, food sourcing, personal decisions about what to put into our bodies, you can find help with those sorts of questions and interests.
3: Similarly, the director of member services at the Santa Barbara Housing Cooperative sees housing cooperatives as an alternative to everyday exploitative business models.
6: I kind of view the Santa Barbara Student Housing Co-op as a kind of microcosm of what an alternative to the extractive capitalistic economy is. You know, we're a small community in Isla Vista. As people graduate and move out, they take the values that they learned at the co-ops and start applying them. To me, that's one of the best values of the co-op, is how it becomes a sort of incubator space for things to happen outside of our community in the future.
3: According to the International Co-op Alliance, the core values that guide cooperatives include democracy, self-help, equity, equality, and solidarity. Cooperatives can also take many forms, from food co-ops to housing co-ops, credit unions, healthcare co-ops, and even well-known outdoor sporting stores. They provide a community-driven alternative to traditional corporate models. Isla Vista is home to its very own food and housing cooperatives. They are reflections of the values and needs of the Isla Vista community they serve. This has been a KCSB Spotlight on Co-ops, helping to inform the community about the value of cooperatives in the spirit of community, from your friends here at 91.9 KCSB FM in Santa Barbara.
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I'm DJ Lily O'Lily, and tonight we are doing a show all about the women of mostly like doom metal, but there's some kind of death metal type stuff later as well. But yeah, mostly doom, little stoner doom, some sort of like classic stuff, a little more psychedelic stuff later, some sort of maybe more thrash leaning, not thrash, just like kind of sludgier type stuff, I guess, as well, but from all eras and all over the world. I'm calling this show Queen of Sickness after the song that I'm going to play up first, which is by a band that I've definitely played on here before, Acid King. They are, I think, on tour now, or at least will be soon, but they're super awesome metal band, and yeah, they do, I guess, sort of like stoner doom type stuff, but I thought the name fit well with the theme, so that's coming up first. Right after this, Queen of Sickness by Acid King off their album Zoroaster from 2014. Thanks for tuning in to this episode of Quantum Beat, and I hope you enjoy the tunes I have queued up for you up next.

Hello, hello, you're listening to Quantum Beat here on KCSB FM in Santa Barbara, 91.9 on that dial. I'm DJ Lily O'Lily, and tonight we are spinning all sorts of women-fronted metal and hard rock. That concludes the sort of more upbeat kind of hard rockin' section of tonight's show. You just heard Heavy by Street Play. They are not even really like a metal band, it's probably more like punk leaning, but they're from LA, relatively recent trio, three-piece band, got Ashla on bass and Jenna on guitar and vocals. I saw them this past winter, and they were really great live, so if you have a chance to go see Street Play, I recommend it. Before that, we heard Night Child by The Oath. That was off their album, also called The Oath. They are, they call themselves like a heavy, sort of like doomy kind of band, but honestly, I'd say they're probably more like hard rock. That song for sure was not incredibly doomy, but definitely sort of like occult-esque. They're from Germany, they're from Berlin, and it is, they have a Swedish guitarist, Linnea Olsen, and then a German vocalist, Johanna Sadonis. And yeah, they got a cool sound. Before that, we heard Anubis by Lucifer. They are another sort of relatively modern Berlin-based hard rock slash heavy metal band with another Johanna on vocals. This is Johanna Platow, though. And then we started off tonight's set with Queen of Sickness by Acid King. And I'm also going to call this show Queen of Sickness because I think it fits well with the theme and it sounds cool. That is off their album Zoroaster, Acid King being a sort of stoner metal, stoner doom band from San Francisco with Lori S. as their incredible and enigmatic front woman. We are going to continue this theme. Up next, we're going to hear from some more sort of classic doom bands, a little slower, a little darker. We're going to hear from a band called Broom, B-R-U-M-E, up next. This is a song called Even If Love. Thank you for tuning in tonight on Quantum Beat, and stay tuned.

Stoner Doom band, and singing on that track was Christina Chimiri, who, I love the, like, harmonies and stuff she did on that song. I think it really brought, I really think it made it. And before that, we heard Even If Love by Broom, spelled B-R-U-M-E. They are a United States based sort of stonery, also doom band. They're from San Francisco, and the front woman and bassist vocalist of that band, her name is Susie McMullen, and yeah, she's really awesome. She's got great hair and, like, style as well, and also a fantastic stage presence. So they're also my sound bed tonight. Broom, another one off that album called Shadows. That album in question is called, well, it's an EP, I guess, and it is called Donkey. Came out in 2015. We are going to hear a couple more tracks for you up next, and then I'll come back announce those, and then send you off with some new releases, as we do traditionally here on Quantum Beat, where time travel and teleportation are made possible through the power of music. Once again, thanks for listening, and I hope you enjoy up next, Dead by Dead Witches, here on KCSB.

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I'm DJ Lily O. Lily, and tonight we are playing all sorts of women-fronted metal, hard rock, and adjacent sounds. I've been definitely spinning a lot of, like, doom and sort of occult-ish hard rock, but I was in the mood to play some death metal as well, so right behind me that was Pale Hand by Grave Dust. That was off their 2019 EP, also called The Pale Hand, with Josie Kinnaman on vocals. Really incredible front woman. For that we heard Dead by Dead Witches. They are another Italian doom band, and the vocalist, her name is Virginia Monti, and she was also in a band called Psychedelic Witchcraft for a little bit. And since we are at the end of the hour here on Quantum Beat, as is tradition, I will quantum leap you back into the present day, into the modern era, send you off into your night with some new releases. This is from a band called Witch Rot. They are from Toronto, Ontario. They are Canadian doom band with Leia Alessandra Reto on vocals. And yeah, they've got a super cool sound. This is off their 2024 release, and it's a cool find for me. It is a cover of a Velvet Underground song, one of my favorites, Venus in Furs, covered by Witch Rot. So yeah, thanks for listening to this episode of Quantum Beat. Hope you enjoy the last track I have up for you, and stick around for the next show. We have a lot of great stuff here on KCSB.

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And yeah, currently you're tuned into, more specifically, Sit and Stew. My name is Jorby. I'm the host of this show, and the show's always aiming to give you something to think about overall, and just generally showing you good music. So hopefully I'll accomplish that today once more. And today's a pretty sick episode because very recently, yesterday, matter of fact, we had a very special guest come in and play in KCSB Studios, as well as he played a show in Isla Vista. That name is the one, the only, Emperor X. Emperor X came down, and you know, he's from Berlin, which is pretty sick, awesome area, but yeah, he came down here and performed live for us, which is pretty awesome. I recorded his set at the live show, which I'll talk more about later, but I recorded his live set on my camcorder, so it's very grainy, very, you know, very lo-fi, which I think is very fitting for his style of music. So, you know, I'm going through that, I'm editing it, so definitely keep a close pulse on KCSB's Insta, because it might be posted there. And on our YouTube channel. If not, I'm honestly gonna post it on my own YouTube channel, so I'll plug that whenever I get it out. But yeah, so today's episode is gonna be Emperor X. Who's Emperor X? What's Emperor X? Emperor X is, the best way I could describe it is like lo-fi folk with the mix of electronic music. And if you don't know, lo-fi means low fidelity. It does not mean lo-fi beats to study to only. It means low fidelity, so like raw recordings, you know, pretty chopped, pretty screwed, and you know, very homemade styled. So yeah, that's the majority what Emperor X makes. I feel like it's a mix of folk and electronic, and it's a very, you know, specific way that he makes it, which I think is awesome. But yeah, out of, you know, respect for Emperor X as a whole, and kind of going off his style of music, I'm going to be playing similar music for this whole show. So I'll be playing, you know, everything lo-fi folk as a whole, and yeah, some of those like more emo or folk songs. And don't worry, this isn't going to be like some, you know, country music. It's like, it's nicher, it's different folk music. It's, you know, pretty interesting. So I'm excited to show you guys it. A lot of it's like, you know, just straight guitars, acoustics, and really sad vocals and lyricism. So yeah, with no further ado, I'm gonna get it going with Feeling Nothing by Emperor X. Talk more about it and this genre as a whole coming up, but I hope you guys enjoy. Stay tuned.

Detroit and the heat was insane. But the station was calm. She walked out of view. Through a brick with a note, the ticket counter.

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I know you hate it when I get my headaches. I got a real gem tonight. Listening to Katya Picciarelli.

0: Hello everyone, welcome back. Once again, as per usual, you're tuned into KCSB FM in Santa Barbara. More specifically, you're tuned into Sit and Stew. My name is Jarby. I'm the host of this show, and my show always aims to give you something to think about and just generally showing you good music. And as with today's episode, it's going to be, as I said, all about folk, lo-fi folk, and pretty much, you know, all the things encompassing that, because recently I saw Emperor X yesterday. We actually tabled for him, KCSB, and co-sponsored the event, which was really fun, and it was such a sick show. I don't know, it was awesome. It was, I'll talk about it more once I get to Emperor X, but yeah, pleasure to have you all here once again. And also, if at any time any of you feel so inclined, feel free to call in, chat with me for a little bit. It won't be live on air, but you know, you could chat with me for a little bit, say if you like a song. But the number is going to be 805-893-2424. Once again, it's going to be 805-893-2424. And wait till this the mic break is over. But yeah, let's get right into it. The song that you just heard was Have to Explode by the Mountain Goats. The Mountain Goats started 1991, so quite a while ago, almost 30 years ago. They started in Claremont, LA, so if you're in the LA area, know that they were there. And the person who founded it was John Darnielle, I believe is how you say it. But yeah, amazing folk artists that they honestly got a lot of notoriety and kind of blew up, so they're one of the more successful folk bands, unlike a lot of them, but, you know, they all started from the same roots, started just, you know, singing in their backyards with acoustic guitars and their homies by their sides. But yeah, the Mountain Goats is amazing. If, you know, I'm sure you know them amongst everybody on this list, but yeah, the Mountain Goats are great, and this song, Have to Explode, it just, I think it's interesting because the song is sang in such an apathetic way, which you might notice is kind of a theme in folk. You know, it's a lot of sad, somber feelings of, you know, apathy, depression, and yeah, it's pretty gloom. But yeah, Have to Explode is pretty much just, I find it interesting because the tune is so, you know, downtrodden and sad, but you know, the subject material of them trying to blow up a hotel is pretty, you know, pretty explosive, pretty loud and rambunctious. But yeah, pretty sick song. I really like it. They have a lot of, this whole album is awesome. Definitely check out Tallahassee by them if you have not yet. But yeah, right before Have to Explode was Somebody Else's Parking Lot in Sebastopol. I don't know how to say that, but the song is by The Extra Glens, and this song is also one of John Darnielle's. It's one of his side projects, and honestly, like, really good. So if you enjoyed The Mountain Goats and you know of The Mountain Goats a little bit, I'd highly recommend checking out The Extra Glens. I just found about them recently, but you know, obviously it's his voice and kind of the same vibe because he's kind of the whole mastermind, so it has the same Mountain Goats feel without, you know, while being fresh and having like almost a new spin on it, which I think is really interesting. But yeah, the song is awesome. This album, I think they only have one album, but it's Martial Arts Weekend. Pretty funky, but yeah. And right before that, the one, the only, Canada Days by Emperor X. This song, you know, again, a lot of them just talk about pretty apathetic feelings and, you know, losing people and things changing. But yeah, Emperor X was sick seeing live. It was very, I don't know, it was everything I wanted it to be and more. I thought it was be more like electronic, but he legit just like got his guitar, sat down on the floor, and everybody just sat around him, which is really awesome. It was very, I don't know, intimate, which I think is perfect for that type of show. I always enjoy it when, you know, big artists could take a, you know, step back and just appreciate things and, you know, just kind of do it in a more lo-fi DIY way, because I believe he plugged his acoustic guitar into a boombox and he played the audio from a boombox. He brought his own like PA system and everything. It was sick. And he you know, super cool dude. He's like super political, and he's like, I believe he's been doing shows in Ukraine to like fundraise for them, which is really sick. He's a very noble dude, fighting for a lot of good in the world, which I could highly appreciate. But yeah, that was Canada Day by Emperor X, amazing artist. Right before that was Feeling Nothing by Emperor X. Also, all of these songs he played live in person, and he was taking song requests, which is awesome. So, you know, a lot of my friends were just spamming him with requests, which he happily obliged to, which was sweet. But yeah, Feeling Nothing is off his new album, which I believe he released this year, and is part of the whole reason why he did a whole tour. And it's kind of, he said it himself, this album's been getting more, you know, more eyes on it than some of his previous recent work, which, you know, I think kind of goes to show how I feel like similar in certain ways this album is to some of his earlier works that kind of got him popular. It's a very similar vibe, and Feeling Nothing, as you might imagine, it's about feeling nothing and, you know, just being very apathetic towards the world around them and just kind of being glued onto screens and, you know, just instead of sitting down, being bored and going through your feelings, just kind of turning on your phone, doom scrolling for a while, you know, just letting the blue light kind of burn your eyes off. But yeah, really sick. And once again, I've said it before, but I recorded an Emperor's X whole set, so definitely be on the lookout for that. If not on KCSB's Instagram, I will mention it on my show later on once I upload it on my own YouTube channel. But yeah, that's it for now. I'm gonna get right back into the music and right back into the swing of it. Coming right up is gonna be I Saw a Hippie Girl on 8th Avenue by Jeffrey Lewis. Stay tuned, some good tunes to come. Bye, I hope you enjoy.
1: Avenue. She barely looked at me for a second or two, and I suddenly realized I no longer look much like it.

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I don't dress very much like anything. I had a great pair of bell bottoms, I had two. My friend borrowed one and the other I outgrew. And now to the eye, I'm turning into another nondescript guy. But I still travel light, and my hair is still long. I still hate deodorant, and I still sing songs. But over the years I've noticed I'm not dressing as colorfully and psychedelic as I used to. Cause I wore my tie-dyes until they rotted to shreds, and I can no longer follow the Grateful Dead. And it's gotten to the point where I don't even identify with most Fish fans anymore. Someday soon I know I'll cut my hair, and a week after that I know I won't even care. Is that what it all comes to all along? Everything that you feel will one day feel wrong. I was talking to my friend Eric just to see what he thunk, and he said, Jeff, it's weird, but I no longer look like a punk. I guess we don't need our clothes for an identity crutch. And we looked at each other and we didn't look like much. And we looked out at the world like a movie theater, at all the hippies and the punks and the skinheads and the skaters. And someday or other, maybe sooner or later, they'll come to the realization that what's important is whether you can carry on a human conversation. And it's not what you wear on the outside, it's how you think and feel on the inside.

Welcome back, everybody, once again. As always, if you're tuned into this, you're tuned into KCSB FM in Santa Barbara, 91.9, or KCSB.org on any mobile device or computer, for that matter. And my name is Jarvie. I'm the host of Sit and Stew, the show that's always hoping to give you something to think about and just generally showing you good music. Today, this episode, I called Bare Bones, and, you know, named it that for a reason. Most of the song is very, you know, bare bones. It has very little elements going on. It's mainly just acoustic guitars, you know, maybe some electronic, like, metronomes, like you just heard in the last song, and, of course, vocals and brutal lyricism. And more specifically, because I saw Emperor X yesterday, in celebration of that, today's episode is all about folk music as a whole and all the things encompassing what that means. Anti-folk, folk, lo-fi, indie, all that. And, you know, I'm delving more into the nicher side of folk music as a whole. But yeah, I'm excited to talk about some of the music that just played. The song that you just heard behind me was Blues in Dallas by, once again, the Goats, literally. The Mountain Goats, amazing band, and as I said before, they kind of, you know, I don't know, they didn't popularize it, but they definitely gained the most mainstream success overall. The Mountain Goats, you know, they're pretty well known now as a whole, especially No Children, one of their songs, and for a good reason. It's an awesome song. If you like any of this music, I highly recommend checking out No Children by the Mountain Goats. But yeah, Blues in Dallas, another awesome song. It's all about, you know, kind of waiting hopelessly. Like, he talks about the feeling of hating someone because he's waiting, but he continues to wait for someone hopelessly. And, you know, amidst the distance and how far he weighs now, how far away he is now, and just everything that goes on, you know, he continues to wait, and that's why he got Blues in Dallas. Awesome song. And right before that was Love Connection, a little bit of a different song, but Love Connection is by Cassatone for the Painfully Alone, and yeah, amazing artist. Like, I've been into them since my junior year of high school, and, you know, they meant a lot to me. Especially, let me put you guys on Bobby Malone Goes Home. Check that song out. Maybe one day I'll make a dedicated episode about this type of music, but definitely check out Bobby Malone Goes Home by Castione for the Painfully Alone. A lot of rhythm in that, but, you know, that song, Bobby Malone talks all about, you know, feeling like being grown up and leaving home and kind of feeling that shame in kind of having to depend on people and, you know, your family as a whole, having to go home. And the whole song is pretty much just saying, you know, don't feel bad, like, lean on people. Like, people want to help and they want to be there for you, and it's kind of up to us if we're willing to, you know, let ourselves be loved or, you know, be taken care of. So definitely check out that song. Not even on the songs that I play today, but, you know, side note, awesome song. And Love Connection, all about that love connection. But

album, which is like honestly goated as hell, awesome album. But yeah, after his first like Tweemo album, he just kind of completely pivoted and, you know, went a whole different route. He started making folk music, and honestly, he makes really good folk music as well. This song as a whole, Drafts the Dodger Rag, is all about, you know, kind of the treatment that they might give you. You know, I don't want to say overall, but they probably treat you pretty bad. And, you know, some of the lyrics are, you know, I've got a ruptured spleen and a hurt ankle. And, you know, the whole thing is like, well, you still got to get up and get going, boy, because, you know, it's the army. So the song is all about dodging the draft, as we all should. But yeah, Draft Dodger, it's all about those, you know, kind of evil inside military things that might or might not go on. But yeah, amazing song once again by Kind of Like Spitting. Check out their albums, they're overall, you know, really good. But yeah, the song that played before that was I Saw a Hippie Girl on 8th Avenue by Jeffrey Lewis. And my main takeaway from this song is, it's kind of like the whole song, he's kind of losing himself, and his priority, like, he has no qualms or issues about losing himself or kind of forgetting the person he was. He just kind of compares himself to the idea of a girl, and like this girl that he's kind of like fetishizing and liking a lot, and he's like slowly reminiscing about things he used to do and things he used to enjoy that he sees in her. And kind of that feeling of like, oh, wait a minute, like, what's going on with me? Why am I so, you know, like, kind of out of it? But yeah, the song, awesome. Once again, that was I Saw a Hippie Girl on 8th Avenue by Jeffrey Lewis. With that being said, I'm going to keep it going. Coming right up is going to be Cleveland by Odd. Well, I lied, I'm sorry about that. Coming right up is going to be I Am Warm and Powerful, acoustic version by Someone Still Loves You, Boris Yeltsin. Amazing song, and this whole next little segment of songs is going to be it's going to be more modern songs overall, and you might be able to tell that they have more of like an electronic twist to them. Not like electronic, but more like synth, and, you know, they kind of step back from acoustic guitars a little bit, even though this song is an acoustic version. The other songs that are going to be playing after that are going to be a little more, you know, some electric guitar, some synth overall. But yeah, I hope you guys enjoy. With that being said, coming right up once again is I Am Warm and Powerful. I hope you guys enjoy. Stay with me.

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Welcome back for the final time tonight. You've been tuned into KCSB FM in Santa Barbara, 91.9 or KCSB.org. And you've been tuned into Sit and Stew. My name is Jorby. I'm the host of this show, hosted every Monday at 11 p.m. And you know, this show is always hoping to give you something to think about overall, whether that be through themes in the music, things I talk about, whatever it might be. And just overall showing you good music. And once again, tonight was all about, I called it bare bones because it's all about, you know, folk, acoustic, and just pretty, you know, raw lo-fi recordings. And yeah, this has been a fun one. Let's get right into it. The song that you heard just behind me was You Are 26 by Dear Nora. Dear Nora, another amazing artist that I love so much. They're awesome. And this song's themes is all about, you know, these two people, I believe a guy and a girl, and the dude is always preoccupied on, you know, what to do next and where he's going with his life, and the girl is always preoccupied about what he's doing, about, you know, how to catch up to him, because he always seems so far away from her. But yeah, another amazing, pretty somber song. Right before You Are 26 was Kindling by Architecture in Helsinki. I got too much to say for this one, except I love Architecture for Helsinki. This whole album, which is called Fingers Crossed, is amazing. So definitely check out the whole album. You know, just really amazing recording and just overall music. Right before that was Cleveland by All Time Quarterback. Again, some music that I used to bump in high school, and you know, I believe this song is pretty much just about one of their best friends moving away to Cleveland and, you know, just kind of losing that distance, or not losing that distance, obviously, but losing that closeness and, you know, communication, not being able to chat with each other anymore and just kind of actually communicating with one another and, you know, just hoping, kind of like that whole have a nice life vibe, because, you know, you're just hoping the other one the best and nothing but the best. But yeah, right before Cleveland by All Time Quarterback was I Am Warm and Powerful by Someone Still Loves You, Boris Yeltsin. This song is all about, you know, one of the bars is, or lyrics is, we have amnesia for the slightest problems. And, you know, with that, I mean, that's pretty simple. I feel like this whole song is pretty much just, you know, running away from your problems and kind of, you know, overshadowing them with all these other things happening in our life. And, you know, all of a sudden, you know, we try to have amnesia for any slight problem we have or any slight mishap in our life that might be not going exactly according to plan. And, you know, we often try to forget and find distractions to look away from them. And that song explores all that and kind of that whole, you know, feeling of running to alcohol, marijuana, whatever it might be, in order to, you know, kind of ease the ills for a little bit. But yeah, that's been Sit and Stew for today. I hope you guys enjoyed. I had a pleasure as always, and tune in next week, Monday, 11 p.m. same time, and I'll be here. I'll be bumping. I don't know what tunes yet, but you know, it's always fun. It's always eclectic and pretty different. I had fun, and stay tuned for the next show coming up right after me. Another banger, as always, on KCSB FM in Santa Barbara. Have a good one, everyone. Goodbye.

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5: Welcome everyone to KCSB FM in Santa Barbara. I'm your host, DJ Ryder McHugh, and you're tuning in today this very late night or this very early morning, depending on how you view it. You either stayed up this late or you've woken up pretty early. Anyway, usually the show we have on today, or the show we have, is all in good funk, and usually we cover more like funky artists, like the song that's going on right now is the Sound Bed. But recently, I've been doing a series of in-live recordings and interviews with bands from the sort of the 805, the California West Coast area. And today, we have a very special band from Lompoc, CA, called Limbo. So I'm excited to present today their interview and their 30-minute set. And I'm quite excited. I hope you all are excited as I am. So we'll probably just get right into that. Sorry about that sudden.
6: We are Limbo from Lompoc, California, and this song is called Push Pull.

0: tried doing the high fry, but I didn't. Whatever. Next one. Fat Foldy.
1: Last song you just heard was called Push Pull. This song is our first single that's out now. This song is called Fentfold.

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1: Next one. Yep, next one. This for all the listeners on the KCSB. This is for my two-steppers out there.
0: This song is called One with the World.

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0: No, it's part of the song. It's part of the song.
1: I sense if you're liking this music, more chances likely than not, you're probably a problem child back in school, or at least that's what they called you. This song is called Problem Child.

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1: 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One more? Eight minutes?
0: Yeah, all right, we'll do two. We'll do, how about we do Dead and then Dopamine? All right.
1: Wait. Dead's 5 minutes and Dopamine's 3.
2: Yeah, there's no way. Do Drown by the Waves.
1: We can do it? All right, then. Fuck it. All right, let's do it. All right. Dead. All right, check out our new
0: Dead and then Dopamine.
1: Check out our upcoming single called Dead. 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

0: song was dead. 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This song is called Dopamine.
1: No, we're gonna do Purpose.
2: Do Purpose?
1: Yeah, let's do Purpose instead. Okay. Just so we can get those people at home fucking banging heads.
0: We want to see y'all mosh at home for this one. This is the last song we got for you. This song is called Purpose. 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

0: Thank you so much for having us. Again, we're Limbo. And I hope everybody at home gets their fucking head moving. Here we go.
1: You're digging yourself in a deeper hole. At this point, I'm a multi-year-old great bitch. You're a fake motherfucker.

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1: 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You're listening to the show All in Good Funk, and I am your host, DJ Radamacue. Now, if you've listened to the show before, you've definitely understood that that is not what I usually play. But that doesn't mean that it's bad, or it's not something that I don't enjoy. I love all sorts of music, especially Limbo, and, well, Limbo specifically. And I'm excited to share with y'all the more information we got from them, because we did have an interview too, and that we're going to play for the rest half of our hour. But then again, I just wanted to give a little bit more context before we get into the show, or into the interview. It was kind of like impromptu. We were hungry, we were like, oh, let's go get Wingstop again. I've made a few jokes about this during the interview, but absolutely not sponsored. Absolutely, we are non-commercial, and it is not Hot Ones. It is very adjacent to it. I say in the interview it's legally distinct, but we went out, had a great time with Limbo, and I went in their van, they took me, and I was like, well, they didn't take me, it's not like they kidnapped me. But in my mind, it was like one of those YouTube videos where like I vlog and I could have been like, I spent the day with Limbo, here's what I found out. Here's what I found out about their music production, yada yada, etc., etc. Anyway, they were lovely, and I'm sure you're excited to hear about the interview. I do want to say it was very, like, there's a bunch of funny little moments there, and I felt like I could have cut them out to be a little more professional, but I also thought it gave a little more character, so I thought it'd be best to just keep those in. So listening to it, it'll be a bit scuffed. It'll be a bit like, oh, that should have maybe been cut out. But also, I mean, it was just such a fun time with them that I thought best to just leave in all the fun we had. Anyway, here's going to be the interview. And I hope y'all enjoy it, learning a bit more about this band.
2: Now you're all just interrupting me. No. Okay. Let's.
3: All right, let's run it back.
2: All right,
3: 5, 4, 3, 2, 1.
2: Welcome, everybody. This is... I forgot the name of the show. I'm
3: kidding. What's the name of our show?
2: The name of the show is All in Good Funk. I'm happy you asked. What's your name?
3: I'm John. You're not I almost John. Said John Crowbar. I'm John Limbo. I'm Sam Limbo.
2: You're not...
3: I'm Noah Limbo.
4: Joaquin Limbo.
2: Hello, everyone. Welcome to All in Good Funk. We'll be interviewing Limbo today.
4: Yeah.
2: Welcome, everyone.
3: Very happy to be here.
4: Yeah, in this wonderful spot.
3: As you'd see in front of us, we have 4 different flavors of wings from Wingstop, going from mild barbecue all the way up to the hottest flavor they have, Atomic. And we're going to be doing our own version of
4: Hot Ones.
3: We're just going to call it spicy odd numbers.
4: Yeah.
2: Spicy wings, that's it. It's just spicy wings.
3: So
2: spicy funk, whatever. You know, I thought I was going to introduce the premise, but apparently Sam from Limbo here wants to take over.
3: John Limbo.
2: Thank you, John Limbo. Now back to everyone else in Limbo. Right. Again, just want to be clear, not sponsored by Wingstop, not sponsored at all. We don't know.
3: But we could be.
2: No,
3: they would never sponsor us.
2: No, I don't know about that. I think this is a non-commercial station. We actually can't be sponsored by Wingstop.
3: Aw.
2: Anyway, also legally distinct from Hot Ones.
3: Yeah.
2: Anyway,
3: so it says Limbo on there. So that is us.
4: The whole thing falls out.
3: I know.
2: I'm gonna have to cut so much in post. So let's.
3: we'll try and make it smooth.
5: Yeah. The first question we gotta start off with.
3: Oh yeah. All right.
2: Okay.
5: Or go ahead.
2: Yes. I'm the one with.
3: Yeah, let the host go. Everybody shut up. Let the host be the host.
2: Bro. I'm the host. Let's start with the first question. What's your name? Where does it come from?
5: My name, or where does it come from?
2: No, the
3: name. I think
2: band
3: his
2: name.
3: Parents,
5: the
3: bro.
5: Name? Oh.
3: Yeah, your parents name you, Joaquin.
5: I think Sam can answer this one.
3: Right. Me and Noah were trying to find a name for the band. This was before Joaquin joined the band, and it was just us.
5: You're talking to Eric.
2: You don't have
3: and
2: to keep on looking to the camera.
3: Oh, sorry. I thought you wanted me to look at the camera.
2: No,
3: okay.
2: You can look at me.
3: So, we were trying to come up with a name for the band, and we came up with a couple that just, they genuinely just sucked. And then I think you said we were looking at like name, we were looking at words of like a state of being in between on like a dictionary, and limbo came up. And the and the second we said, put that on there.
2: It's a bit windy out here. Sorry.
3: Put this under here. Put it all under here.
2: Everything's flying away. You were saying?
3: All right. Well, yeah. And then we were trying to figure out a name for like the state of being in between, like being undecisive.
6: Purgatory.
3: Or purgatory, like being between life and death. And that state is limbo. So we're like, oh, being either in between decisions where you can't make decisions, or being in purgatory where you're not alive but you're not dead yet. That's like limbo. So that's kind of why we felt like it kind of just fit the sound that we have.
2: Oh, I was actually going to ask that next. Do you think that fits the sound? And what? Actually, I don't want to just ask what sound it is. I feel like a lot of bands nowadays feel themselves being detached. They don't want to attach themselves to any genre. It's a little too restrictive. What would you guys call yourselves if you were to pick a genre and name it yourselves? And what like genres inspired you?
5: We can go down the line because I think we all have different opinions on it. I think obviously we're mainly nu metal, but we do incorporate some punk and some like grunge-ish kind of songs. And then obviously we have some parts of the songs that are more like grindcore-ish kind of stuff. But mainly we would just label ourselves nu metal just because it's like the easiest to pinpoint. Like, we can't really pinpoint our sound, but it's the easiest to describe what
2: absolutely,
5: we play.
2: Yeah.
3: I would basically call us a nu metal post-grunge. I feel like our melodies have a lot of grunge influence, especially, like, Nirvana was a really big one for both of us when starting out.
2: Mm-hmm.
3: And then, like, in nu metal music, like, Slipknot, Mudvayne, like those bands definitely were like a really big influence for a lot of the heavier parts that we have. So I'd call us nu metal, maybe post grunge, but mostly nu metal.
6: They said it all.
2: That's
6: pretty much it. I mean, there's maybe like a few hardcore elements too.
2: In right.
5: It, no, yeah, yeah, for sure.
6: Yeah, like two stepping.
5: Yeah. And like yeah, purpose.
6: Like, yeah. But yeah, like yeah, I'd say whatever. Pretty comprehensive. Nu metal is what we mainly agree on, but there's a bunch of like post grunge, punk. Little bit of groove metal in there.
3: Oh yeah.
6: All that stuff. Yeah. So yeah.
2: How about we get to our first swing then?
6: Yeah, I saw him pulling out the
3: we're going to do this is our first oh sorry cameras.
2: That's fine. I guess we can show it to that.
3: Barbecue.
5: Okay. Let me get
3: barbecue.
5: Can I get a napkin, please?
6: Can you give that give
3: sure
6: that
3: if you want, man.
2: This is gonna be really interesting.
3: All right.
2: Little napkin.
6: Everybody put a bib.
2: This is the hickory smoke, right? That's the first one.
3: Yeah, yeah.
5: This one's the first one.
3: Yeah. This one.
2: All right. I guess we're doing this now.
6: Everybody put a bib on.
2: We're so sophisticated.
3: What is this one?
5: That's the
3: Louisiana.
5: Okay.
6: Everybody take a nibble.
5: Very saucy. Okay.
6: All right. Cheers.
3: Oh
6: cheers,
3: yeah, big boy.
5: All right.
2: Limbo.
6: Oh my God.
5: Why do we touch tips, bro? All right.
3: Didn't barely touch your tongue. So.
6: Good.
3: Yes, yeah, so there's no spice, but it tastes really good. Oh God, mine's crunchy. Like the inside's crunchy. What's in there?
2: We didn't get the water. That's not accessible.
6: Oh, we don't need no water.
3: It's okay. We got water fountain off to the side.
2: Mm-hmm.
3: All right. We'll leave that extra one, but we'll get to the.
2: We're truly gonna get some eating ASMR here.
3: Oh God, yeah. Especially from walking over here.
2: Yeah. Everyone, give her 5 seconds of ASMR. All right. Let's get to this question. Let's start this one on Noah, by the way, because I do want to hear more from Noah. What would you say? What do you play in the band, and what do you think your role in the band is, whether that be for the creating of music or whether that be in live production and performances or just generally? What is your role?
6: It's kind of hard to pinpoint. I play drums, so I know I'm a drummer. And then also, I think maybe like I do a lot of the business and the legal side of stuff. So anything that's contract related, anything that's trademark related, copyright related, scheduling of booking and stuff like that, it's mainly my go-to.
2: I mean, we were in contact the entire time. I have more your phone number. I get it.
6: So
2: okay,
6: I'm kind of
2: cool.
6: Like the I don't want to say manager because that makes it seem like I'm above them, which I'm not. We're both like we're all in both. It together.
2: Now I completely understand that. I have a band in LA who's played here before. I feel I don't want to be like the manager who's in charge of it, but I definitely manage things.
6: Right.
2: Like I am managing, but I don't want to be. I'm not managing them as much as I'm managing the band, in like this in the sense that there's scheduling to be done.
6: Yeah. Like everybody has a job, you know, to make the cohesive whole work. And I think that's kind of my niche. And then Sam and Joaquin got their own, too.
2: What's Sam's niche?
3: I kind of run, I do the social media posts that you see. Oh. And I also, I'll do a lot of design work. Mm. Trying to, come up with what we want for, covers or art that we want to do or, something we want to post or videos or whatever. I edit the videos and I do all, the social media posts to try and, get anticipation for, when we're releasing stuff. So that's kind of, left to me to do. I kind of, volunteered to do that.
2: Got it. Okay. And Joaquin?
5: Me, I'm kind of more, I'm available for most of the things that they do. Not obviously, the cover art. That because I'm really bad at drawing, but wherever I can help Noah, I kind of try to help with with merch or just band stuff. But I think my role mainly would be just working on ideas for the band to start picking up new material and stuff like that, because I feel like majority of the time I kind of come with an idea and then they kind of just finish it.
2: So yeah, now your musical roles, you do that, you kind of ideas. And you're the bassist?
5: Yeah, I play bass.
2: And Sam?
3: Guitarist
2: and
6: flute.
3: Not the skin flute. He plays the tuba.
2: Skin flute would be a good band name, actually, now that I think of it.
3: That's a pretty good
2: one. New band?
3: John Skin Flute.
2: That's just a name. Right, and then musically, what's the role, I suppose? Because Joaquin kind of started into that. Musically, how do you fit into the mix?
3: I will say, when it comes to lyrics, we all kind of contribute to, especially coming up with the lyrics after we've written something. Yeah. The vocal melodies, me and Joaquin will go through and figure them out. But we kind of we come up with the ideas. We all come up with certain ideas, especially because me and Joaquin have to, do the notes and stuff rather than beats and time signatures. So when it comes to the notes and things, we obviously have to be in on them, but we help each other develop them, and then we kind of come up with everyone kind of branches off and makes their own parts as we play it, and we start making more and more unique sounds as we can, make everyone's part. So everyone does their part. I feel like I don't feel like anyone carries more than another. I feel like everyone equally adds their own thing. I just feel like my role is just coming up with the guitar part and doing melodies and working on lyrics too. So
2: all right. I'd like to get, unless you want to say something else, Noah?
6: No, I just play drums, man.
2: I do want to get a little more into this album because, I mean, the whole reason this got scheduled is because you guys are about to release an album, right?
5: Correct.
2: But before that,
1: we are.
2: Let's have another wing because I'm hungry.
3: Okay, what is this?
2: I don't know.
6: Louisiana Rub.
3: Louisiana Rub?
2: I forgot.
3: I'll grab this one.
2: You're fine.
3: Oh, great.
2: You're ready.
5: All right, we're doing good.
2: You already swore earlier, but I'll cut it.
6: Oh, really? I didn't catch it.
3: I like how mine's square.
2: You're good.
5: I didn't catch it.
2: Cheer. I opened my ranch for this.
6: Ready?
2: Well, actually, I should try it.
3: Let me try a bite of it and enjoy it with the ranch.
6: It's not even hot.
2: I've had it before.
5: Noticeably hotter than the barbecue sauce. But
3: it at least has some spice, but it's mild. I just want to try. I just love Wingstop ranch. I just want.
5: Not my favorite. I don't like it.
2: Dude, I'm so happy.
6: That's my favorite.
3: I think it's great.
5: I love that.
6: They can't all be your favorite.
5: It's kind of fruity, and I don't like. I don't like fruit.
2: You don't like fruit?
3: There's no fruit in that.
2: Yeah, you can share my ranch.
3: It's Louisiana.
2: All right.
5: I guess they're fruity out there.
2: I'm going to lick this fork after I ask the question. When are you releasing your album? And what are you excited about the release? Or what was your favorite?
5: You can answer this. Cause
6: okay, I got you.
5: Really
2: when is it coming out? And what's your favorite part? What was your favorite part about?
3: Announce the date right now? Or not yet?
6: I don't know.
2: Give us a rough
5: idea. Do
3: you have a setup? Yeah, why not?
6: All right.
3: Answer an idea.
2: And what's your favorite part about the production of it? What was your favorite memory, I guess?
3: I'll put
2: anything.
3: This back down.
6: Well, okay, that's actually a really good question. So it's coming out August 1st. Everybody write it down on your calendar.
2: Congrats.
6: We're going crazy.
2: Proud of you.
6: We had a couple of distribution issues with Fentfold at the beginning, but now we're back up.
2: What's Fentfold?
6: That's our new single. Go check it out on Spotify, Apple Music,
3: YouTube. We haven't announced that it finally came out.
5: But at the time, is this as the
3: I'm doing it today.
5: You should already know.
3: When this comes out, you'll already know it's out, but that's happening today.
6: And But yeah, anyways, coming out August 1st, it's been a long road. We've had a lot of ups and downs, a lot of learning opportunities, a lot of different stuff going on. And we still persevered and made it happen. And, you know, we had to go back to, we went to LA like four separate times combined to get it all done. And I think some of my favorite memories were just us just messing around, you know, in the studio. Shout out Charles Elliott, by the way.
3: Shout out Charles.
6: Tastemaker Audio.
3: That guy is extremely smart.
6: Yeah, he's an incredible musician. If you're looking to record anything, go record with him. He's in Inglewood, and he's a great guy who knows his stuff and a great human. So
3: Tastemaker Audio.
6: Mm-hmm. Can't recommend him enough. Also, best time was just we went to the casino and I won, and then I got rinsed.
3: Yeah. Got rinsed twice.
6: And then, but yeah, it was just, you know, just hanging out. It's like hanging out with your brothers, you know, and getting to do something.
3: Well, quite literally.
5: Yeah, quite literally.
6: You're my brother.
5: Yeah, yeah, yeah.

0: like at 4 p.m. or 5 p.m. or whatever it was.
1: Yeah, I know what
0: it's and, like. And we literally got out, and because it's like a corner, it was like an alley, and we literally got out, and some random person came up, like, just with his hand up. But like,
2: and he pointed right, like, this close to me.
0: Yeah, he pointed at Sam, and but like, in that instance, I thought we were done.
2: I literally thought he was going to go like this, and I was like, I literally was so ready to drop my
3: I thought
2: my
3: Sam was going to get Dimebag Daryl.
2: No,
3: dude,
2: I thought my face was about to get blown off.
0: Yeah, but luckily it was just some random guy. Oh my God. Obviously not mentally there, but
4: yeah,
0: that was super scary. But I mean, I don't know if that was the least exciting or least memorable. Yeah,
2: honestly, it was exciting finding out we weren't like dead.
0: So. Yeah.
2: that was great that we got to finish recording.
0: What do you think I was going to say for my least favorite experience?
4: You know, the little thing in between death. Like, bro. It could be alive, it could be dead. Kind of limbo there.
0: Kind of limbo.
3: This guy had too many double-doubles.
4: Which guy?
3: Joaquin.
0: I don't want to discuss this. No comment.
3: No comment.
0: Shutting that down.
4: It's a safe space
3: here.
0: Shutting it down.
3: Too much in and out.
0: But if you know, you know.
3: If you know, you know. It's just too much in and out.
0: Yeah, too much in and out.
3: It went through all the holes. So,
0: just
3: let you know. Anyways.
4: KCSV is a safe space ultimately, but man.
0: Thank you for my. That was my least favorite experience. Yes.
2: Probably my favorite experience is probably. I had it.
3: Your existential moments of dread.
2: Oh, well, actually, one of my least favorite experiences was something that we had to do for like the last song on the album, and parts of this other song, where they put me in the recording area and they shut off all the lights and they played it repeatedly in my headphones, so I had to keep doing takes back to back, screaming my head off. Until like my voice got broken, and they left me in there for like 30 minutes with the lights off. First of all, very very smart thing that Charles decided to do because it came out perfect.
4: Yeah,
2: but that hurt. That was painful.
0: Because you can actually hear it in the album, like he's crying because of how much like
2: I want to say crying.
0: No, but you were crying though.
2: I'm sobbing. Dying.
0: Yeah, he was dying in there. But it was pretty funny. Like he's literally like going through the worst time of his life, and me, Noah, and Charles are just like giggling it.
3: Yeah, we're like press it again.
2: Dude, and I was like on the floor in there, but like that took a while. But I am happy with how the songs came out. I don't like listening to them, but songs have a lot of emotion in them.
4: Yeah, the best music comes from emotion, you know, from deep within, right?
2: Yeah, and I think
0: my favorite experience.
2: Sure, go ahead, man.
0: My favorite experience had to be we were playing like a little dice game there.
4: Yeah,
0: and in our Airbnb, we had a dice, right? And I think I was like, you know what? Let's just play. Dare, but like if it lands on the number you say, you have to do the
4: dare. Like, what are the odds?
0: But yeah. So it was like a one in six odd, and I rolled the dice and I didn't land it. But then I remember Sam was like, I'm gonna roll a two or whatever it was, and his dare was Noah has to get doused in condiments.
2: And so the Airbnb had condiments in the fridge, and so. It was ketchup, mustard, and like what, mayonnaise?
0: That is.
2: And we go over him, and there's a video of it.
0: Which we don't know if we're going to put out. But.
2: Where he's in the shower. there'll be a vlog of all of our album trips that I'll make and release.
4: Good. I love vlogs.
2: So anyways, we just spray it all over him. Yeah. And he looks like Big Bird. Like if he had it like on his nose. It looked like a beak. It was awful. So that one was really fun.
0: I didn't want to do the mustard because I didn't like mustard.
3: He's like, no, Noah hates mustard.
0: Yeah, Noah doesn't like mustard.
2: When we did the mustard, he got some on his hand and he was gagging at the sink.
0: Yeah, I was gagging.
2: He got it on his hand.
4: So you like hate feeling and not even like eating it. The idea of it.
2: Yeah, he got whipped with a belt for one of them. Yeah, but I don't think I lost. I don't think I lost any of them.
0: Yeah, I remember Sam being on the counter.
3: Yeah, he was dancing on the counter.
2: I was on the counter. We could have owed that Airbnb a lot of money if things went wrong, but I'm glad it
4: maybe
2: went
4: don't
2: right.
4: release it. I don't know.
0: We were doing betting, like the fake betting.
2: Oh, we were doing blackjack.
0: And he fell asleep early. So
2: I rolled the dice in his glasses, and that didn't wake him up.
0: But we were betting like fake money on an app, and I had him push the button to bet it, and he was literally sleeping. And we had it scream cast it on the TV, which was pretty funny.
4: That's so funny.
0: So
4: we have 10 minutes to wrap the interview and like really be quick there.
2: Mm-hmm. Oh god, we shouldn't eat the atomic right now.
4: No,
3: I'm down.
4: Okay, quick question.
3: Atomic right now, boom.
0: Or give us your best question.
3: Yeah. Give us your best question with the atomic.
4: No, right now we have the atomic.
3: Yeah,
4: we
3: gotta do it. All right, let's just do it.
4: The atomic.
3: Let's do it, y'all. Here we go.
4: Holy question I want to ask.
2: I gotta sing this game so bad.
4: What

0: is your favorite and least favorite song off the album?
1: Okay. Dude, holy shit. Sorry. I'm not trying to mean
0: you're fine. You're fine.
1: I'm scared.
0: This is.
1: Wait, you already ate it?
2: Yeah. Oh, it's not that bad. It's not bad at all.
0: Don't say anything.
2: You want
0: ranch? All right, get ready.
1: Tap it. Give me a little tap. No, I don't want a ranch on it. Dude, I can't do this.
2: It's not even hot.
1: I'm just going to take half of it. Is that cool with you guys?
2: Yeah, no. Go ahead.
0: Sorry. You might have time.
2: It's not that bad.
0: Okay, I taste it.
2: Not that bad.
0: Noah, from Limbo, what's your favorite and least favorite song of the album?
3: My least favorite song is every song when it's over. My favorite song is anytime I get to play drums with these guys.
0: And follow-up question. Take some time to answer this one.
3: Mm-hmm.
0: What do you want the audience to feel when they listen to how you play? Or what do you feel when you play?
3: Well, I think that's different for everybody, you know?
0: Yeah, but you. You mean the audience.
3: Oh, for me. Yeah, no, for the audience. Whatever it means to you, you know? Right. That's why it's like, you know, what does this song mean? It's like, honestly, what does it mean to you?
0: Fine.
3: It's all about interpretation.
0: Yeah. What does it mean to you as the
3: to
0: artist?
3: To me, it's just, it takes all, like, it's a part of me, you know?
0: Yeah.
3: It's just all a part of me. When I play, I leave everything out there, you know? And it's like all the vulnerable moments and the moments where I feel imperfect and I feel angry and I don't know why or I feel sad. And I just feel like, you know, I feel like I just don't belong or like I just feel weird. And that stuff just doesn't feel right. It's like a place to put it. And it's a place to know, like, I do belong. And I'm not crazy, you know? And it's relatable to everybody. I think everybody has those moments.
0: It's comforting. It gives you a place to, like, be.
3: Yeah. Nice. So I think it's pretty important.
0: Sam?
4: The wing wasn't that hot.
0: Okay.
4: I thought it'd be worse. It's like hot, but it's not like insane.
0: All right. And your favorite, least favorite song and how you feel when writing?
4: If I were to say actually underrated song that I like, underrated from people that like hear it at shows, an underrated song I really like is our song Losing Time. I wrote the riffs for some of the parts, like especially the verse parts, a long time ago, and getting to put them in a real song means a lot to me. But I just feel like the way the lyrics were written and stuff were written from the heart and such things. Maybe least favorite song to play is also one of my favorites. Drowned by the Waves That Once Kept Me Afloat is, it's to sing it and play it at the same time is a pain in the rectum, but it's also my favorite song to listen to. So I guess at the end of the day, it's my least favorite and favorite.
0: And Joaquin?
1: What was the question again?
0: What's your favorite, least favorite song, and then how do you feel when writing? Like, what emotion do you convey?
1: So what's my least favorite song?
0: Yeah.
1: On the album?
0: Mm-hmm.
1: Man.
4: My nose is kind of running.
1: I probably have to go with Losing Time. For some reason, I don't really feel it when I play it. It's a good song. It's not for me. But not saying it's a bad song. It's just my least favorite.
0: Yeah, of course.
1: And what do I feel when writing songs? And honestly, I just feel free. Like, I feel like I'm let out of a cage. And like,
3: despite all my rage, I am.
1: And I could just like express whatever I have on my mind. You know, like a lot of the riffs you hear, like, there are a lot of ideas that I had just expressed. Like, you know, it's like kind of like a seed that's been planted and then it grows to this big, beautiful song, which is really nice to hear. And that's like the best thing to hear. Like, sorry, I'm like stumbling a little bit. But yeah, that's just my favorite part, just being able to have my ideas be grow into bigger ideas.
0: Wow. I think we're about to wrap it up. Last few questions. Where can the listeners find you? And, well, first, where can listeners find you?
4: Limbo. Limbo.ca on Instagram. And I'm getting it up, but it will be limbo.ca on YouTube as well. But all of our links will be on limbo.ca on Instagram. We're also limbo.ca on TikTok. I don't really post on there.
5: I mean, you can find us on Spotify, Limbo. If you just search up Limbo Fentfold, we'll come up immediately. And go ahead and give us a follow, and then watch for our album. So that's where you can find
1: us. Yeah, you can find us at shows.
5: You can probably find us in Lompoc, too.
1: But yeah, we try to stay local. We try to play as local as we can, but we try to go far, too. Yeah. We go to up to Fresno, and the furthest we've gone down is here, Santa Barbara. But we want to expand a little bit more. We want to go down to Oxnard, Ventura, L.A., but
3: Tijuana.
1: With due time. But yeah, we're slowly getting
5: Chile.
1: Up
5: there. Antarctica. Argentina.
0: Speaking of local, what bands, local bands, or ones that you found in the area, DIY bands, ones that aren't like too popular, or not even too popular, but give a shout out to a band, one that you might want to see on the show. I'd reach out.
3: Blend 27!
1: Yeah, Blend 27 is probably not our favorite, but like
3: Fresno. They're really good friends, too. Yeah, besides that.
1: I would say, when I said not favorite, not that you guys aren't our favorite, I don't have a favorite band. Yeah. So.
3: You're my favorite, Casper.
1: Yeah, Casper, shout out
3: Ish.
1: Ish. Shout out.
3: I think Charles is his name?
1: Charlie, right?
3: Yeah, Charlie.
5: I'm terrible
1: at names,
5: I'm sorry.
1: Jeremy.
3: Oh my God, I'm going to forget like two
1: the DJ
3: of you guys,
1: guy.
3: And that's oh,
1: what's
3: jacked
1: his name?
3: Up.
1: Willie, right? Or no, it's something
3: Billy?
1: Warm? No.
3: I don't know.
5: Sometimes they switch Casper's out DJs, though.
3: Anyways,
1: the whole
3: love
1: band.
3: All you guys.
1: Shout out Blend 27.
3: Shout out Blend 27! 27!
5: Also, shout out Special Forces. Love playing with them. Shout out Disparage. They're great. Mm-hmm. Shout out Bent.
1: Bent.
5: Shout out
3: Kilborn.
1: Kilborn, yeah. Green Jewel.
3: Good stuff. Shout out to my sister, Sequoia, just because.
0: Yeah. Shout out to anyone. Mm-hmm. Everyone listening.
5: Yeah.
0: Shout out.
3: Love you, Mom.
5: Shout out photographer Cannibal Stoner on Instagram. Shout out. Go follow. Great photographer. Shout out Alex B. Archive and shout out Hunter.
0: I love Alex B.
5: Great photographers. Our first people
3: great
5: that
3: people
5: do
3: too.
5: Photography for us. There's a couple other ones, but I forget.
1: Shout out Evan.
0: Yeah. A lot of shout outs. Shout out all the people.
3: And shout out this man. Round of applause.
1: Yeah.
3: Applause for having us on the show.
5: Thank you for having
3: us.
0: I'm actually DJ Radamacue on this show.
3: DJ Radamacue.
0: Don't dox me like that.
5: Shout out KCSB for having us come out here. We appreciate it.
3: Thank you.
1: And Charles, of course. We already gave you your fame. Yeah. But
3: Charles Elliott. Charles.
5: No thanks to Darla, though. Thanks for sitting next to me.
3: No, I love Darla. Yeah. Sorry. Bubba.
1: Pooped on.
5: Bubba.
0: All right. Well, and I would like to shout out our listeners. Thank you all for listening. Thank you, Limbo, for showing up and playing. And also interviewing. Everyone say goodbye. No, we're about to play. They'll hear the plan before.
1: Yeah.
0: Anyway.
3: Adios.
5: Goodbye.
1: Give the listeners a thing to reflect on. Give them something
0: right
1: to
0: now.
3: Oh, I got you. Ready? Pee pee poo poo.
5: A person who thinks all the time. There's nothing to think about except
1: also
5: for John
1: too, if
5: Limbo.
1: You're getting into music,
3: fucking
1: go for it 100%. It's not easy. Give it time, but you got to be passionate. And if you want good results, you got to put in the time and work hard. Because we practice every week. We do a lot of hard work. So if you're someone that wants to get into music, just know it's a lot of hard work, but it's a lot of fun. It pays off. And just know it's a bumpy road, but you got this. I trust you, and you got it. Shout out to you who's trying to learn how to play a guitar or drums or anything.
5: And also, hey, can we stop going out of your way to go punch the 5-foot woman standing on the outside of the pit, like not wanting to get hit? Can we stop like attacking them? Thanks.
0: Yeah.
3: Can we like? Never mind.
0: Are these our PSAs? I feel like.
3: And also, too, if you get offended over a song title, maybe this isn't the scene for you.
0: All right. Lots of strong messages, a lot of warnings, a lot of PSAs. Goodbye.
3: Bye. Goodbye.
1: Sean, I hate you.
3: Bye.
1: I love you, Sean.

was our interview with Limbo, and that was also the set, which I was quite happy with. I really love them. They were a great hang, they were a great band, and honestly, the interview, as scuff as it was and as unprofessional as it felt, it was very casual. And that's usually what I tell all the people I interview. I go, don't prepare for it. There's no script. I want you to be yourself as much as possible. And additionally, this interview is definitely one that is probably better appreciated on like the visual side of it. So we will be releasing the YouTube video with the interview, and I think we've caught like 2 songs that I recorded before the camera died. We'll do what we can, but feel free to catch that video. Should be tomorrow, like around just in the day. We'll upload it. It'll be on kcsb.org. I'm confusing everything. youtube.com/kcsbfm919. And also, you're listening to KCSB FM in Santa Barbara on 91.9, which I forgot to say. Anyway, thank you to Limbo for playing. Thank you for Limbo for making the trip down. Thank you for all the shoutouts. Thank you for being such a great hang. Next week, we have one of our artists here in the Ivy area who has played with a bunch of bands, specifically Only Joking. That's their band. They are Claudia Hudson. They'll be with us next week. Man, I am all over the place. This is what happens when you give me a slot at midnight. Anyway, I'm quite excited for that. It's just a solo artist one, so the video will be up quicker than this, and the mixing is easier. Anyway, I hope you all have an amazing night, an amazing morning, depending on whether you're going to go to bed or you've just woken up. I've been your host, DJ Radimacu. Stay punky, stay funky, get home safe, and I'll see you next week. Goodbye.

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Good morning and welcome to American Roots Radio here on KCSB FM in Santa Barbara. I'm your host, Witch Doctor, and I want to say Merry Christmas, everybody. Merry Christmas in July, that is. This is exactly 6 months away from Christmas Day, and that makes today the perfect time for our Christmas in July episode. Witch Doctor is not in the studio today. I'm in southern Florida, where it's extremely hot, and again, a perfect place to be celebrating Christmas in July, if I do say so myself. We're going to start things off with a Yuletide Willie's Roundup this morning. So put on your Santa suits, and we're going to find out who's been naughty and who's been nice this first half of the year. 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Ho, ho, ho!

The family once received a homemade Christmas card, and everyone was thrilled to read the verse inside, because every line was printed where the print should be, and Grandma's name was neatly signed with pride. It simply read, "My prayers and thoughts are with you, and all my Christmas wishes are for real. And I'm just good enough in poetry to make it rhyme and to also let you know the way I feel." Grandma's homemade Christmas card from long ago hangs proudly in the treetop with the tinsel snow. And it's the only Christmas card that we keep from year to year. Yeah, Grandma's homemade Christmas card is

pretty paper, pretty ribbons of blue. Crowded streets, busy feet hustle by. Downtown shoppers, Christmas is nigh. And there he sits,

passing on by. Should you stop? Better not. Much too busy. You better hurry. My, how time does fly. And in the distance, the ringing of laughter. And in the midst of

Leon Redbone just sang the Christmas song Toyland, and that was off of a release of his called Christmas Island from 2003 on Rounder Records. And Merry Christmas in July, everybody. That last tune concluded our very first set and a Willie's Roundup set for our Christmas in July episode. Before Leon Redbone, Willie Nelson himself gave us his own Pretty Paper off the album of the same name from 1979 on Sony Records. And we started the set and the show off with one of Willie's favorites, Merle Haggard, doing a couple tunes. The first tune we heard at the start of the show was Grandma's Homemade Christmas Card, and that came off of the album Merle Haggard's Christmas Present from 2016 on Capitol Nashville. The next song, which came off the same release, was Bobby Wants a Puppy Dog for Christmas. Has Bobby been naughty or nice? I guess that's something we'll never know. Only Merle knows. Or only Merle knew, anyway. Well, tis the season, as they say, so we're going to keep in the spirit of things. And Merry Christmas in July, everybody, here on American Roots Radio on KCSB FM in Santa Barbara. Hope y'all are having a great Christmas in July today, this fine sunny Saturday morning, wherever you are.

0: It's so hot, my bridge work has dry rot.
1: Well, listen up, y'all. Y'all can hear my dog scratching at the icebox door to be let in.
2: Why, looky here. It's so hot, I can fry bacon on the hood of my truck.
0: Mercy!
2: Ooh.
0: Say, can I see that spatula? I need to pry my thighs off my car seat.

We just heard two Christmas in July songs. The one that finished the set was called Christmas in July, and it was by the Therapy Sisters from their seminal release, Codependent Christmas, a 1998 Clinical Records release. And before that, we heard The Brave Combo doing, again, Christmas in July. And that came off of the release, It's Christmas, Man, from 1992 on Rounder Records. And before that, we had Dan Hicks and the Hot Licks doing a tune called Carol of the Bells. And that came off of the release Crazy for Christmas, a 2010 Surf Dog Inc. release. The Magnetic Fields gave us Everything is One Big Christmas Tree before that, and that was off the 2010 double release entitled Realism on Nonesuch. And we started things off with yet another tune entitled Christmas in July, and that was brought to us by Jonathan Colton and John Roderick, and it came off their release One Christmas at a Time from 2012, and it was self-published by Jonathan Colton and John Roderick. If you haven't heard me announce the theme yet, you should probably have figured it out by everything I just told you. Yes, that's right, loyal listeners. It's Christmas in July, July 25th, 2026. And we're having a very merry one this year here on American Roots Radio. Don't you go anywhere, 'cause 'tis the season here on KCSB-FM in Santa Barbara.

wisest thing. Deck the halls and word the hell. Yeah, I still got my jingle bell. So sucker.

I might get a little hoot. Just a little teeny hoot, but you know, it's Christmas. Keep the suit. I don't need it. I'd rather you had a nice Christmas with your new suit. Take the suit.

Jolly Old Soul. That was the Christmas Jug Band doing Jolly Old Soul, which is a parody by Dan Hicks based on My Blue Heaven. It came off the release On the Holiday Highway from 2009 on Globe Records. Before the Christmas Jug Band, we had Dan Hicks and the Hot Licks doing Somebody Stole My Santa Claus Suit. That's off of Crazy for Christmas, a 2010 Surf Dog Inc. release. Before that, Sierra Farrell gave us Rockin' Around the Christmas Tree, a Johnny Marks tune. And that was a single from 2020 on Rounder Records. And we started the set with John Prine doing Silent Night All Day Long. And that was off of A John Prine Christmas from 1993 on Oh Boy Records. And I want to thank my good buddy, Blind Melon Shitlin' Pig's Feet Dupree, for suggesting that John Prine tune for our Christmas in July episode. We're going to crank things up a bit now, and then finish off the hour with some lovely ladies. And one of them is a local living right in sunny Santa Barbara. So keep it tuned in to American Roots Radio here on KCSB-FM in Santa Barbara. Our Christmas July episode. Yeehaw!

We're coming into the half and we're coming in hot on this Christmas in July here on American Roots Radio on KCSB-FM in Santa Barbara. And that last set to end the first half, we finished things off with Irma Thomas and the Preservation Hall Jazz Band doing May Every Day Be Christmas. And that was off of a compilation called Holidays Rule from 2022 on MPL Communications, Inc. Before that, we heard from our very own Lois Mahalia, local resident and singer extraordinaire from Santa Barbara. She did It's Christmas Once Again in Santa Barbara, and that was off the album of the same title. That was the title track from 2013, self-published by Lois Mahalia. We started the set off hot with the Brian Setzer Orchestra doing Yabba Dabba Yuletide, and that was from his release, Rockin' Rudolph, from 2015, again, a Surf Dog Inc. production. Stick around, because after this very short break, our Christmas in July episode is going to get even hotter. 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

You're listening to multi-instrumentalist and, in my humble opinion, musical genius, Rory Hoffman, doing his version, his rendition of the 12 Days of Christmas. And that's a single that he put out in 2018. We just heard the Badleys doing the Jules Bass and Maury Laws Heat Miser tune. And that was a single from 2003 that was self-published by the Badleys. And you might recognize this song, although not that version of it, from the claymation, The Year Without a Santa Claus. They used to play that every year on television, and I don't know if it's still going on. Anyway, before the Badleys, we heard Gary Hoey doing his rendition of 'Twas the Night Before Christmas, and definitely not a very traditional version of that song. That came off of The Best of Ho Ho Hoey from 2001, again, a Surf Dog Inc. release. And we started the set and the second half with the Texan band, the Crayolas, doing Santa Is On Her Way. And that was the title track of the album from 2023 on Box Records. After Rory Hoffman finishes the 12 Days of Christmas, we got some Twisted Radio coming up for you, only on American Roots Radio here on KCSB-FM in Santa Barbara. Enjoy, and Merry Christmas in July.

The Christmas Jug Band is on the air, listen, but that's Mr. Paul Rodgers right there. Paul Rodgers from somewhere near the North Pole, almost right up.

You're listening to Jerry Garcia, David Grisman, Jim Kerwin, and Joe Craven doing a version of God Rest Ye Merry Gentlemen, a live version no less. It's a single from 2018 on Jerry Garcia Music Arts. And before this song, Behind My Voice, we heard a couple more from the Christmas Jug Band. We heard Santa's on the Main Line, which was a parody, and that came off of On the Holiday Highway Live from 2009 on Globe Records. And following that, we heard the Christmas Jug Band doing When the Red Sled Comes, a Paul Rogers tune, and that was live from the West Pole. That was the release, a 2019 Globe Records release. Before that, we heard Wayne Toups doing Louisiana Santa, and that was off of a compilation called Christmas Gumbo from 2004 on Flambeau Records. And before that, Cajun Christmas song, we started the set with Bob Rivers and Twisted Radio doing The Little Hooters Girl. And that was off of White Trash Christmas, a 2005 Warner Strategic Marketing release. Obviously, we're now doing a Christmas Dose of Dead in July. We got more on the way this Christmas in July. So thanks for listening and keep it turned up here on American Roots Radio on KCSB-FM in Santa Barbara.

Yes, folks, it's the Bluegrass Christmas Jamboree to finish off our Dose of Dead today with Jingle Bell Rock. And we got jazz coming up for you, a little bit of jazz on this Christmas in July. We got some reggae before we hear any jazz coming up immediately. But let me tell you what we just heard. We just heard the Grateful Dead doing Run Rudolph Run, and that was live from the Fox Theater in St. Louis on December 9th of 1971. That was brought to you by Grateful Dead Productions. Before that, Jerry Garcia Acoustic Band gave us Christmas Time's A-Comin', and that was a single from 1987 on JGF Rights Holding LLC. We started things off with Jerry Garcia, David Grisman, Jim Kerwin, and Joe Craven doing God Rest Ye Merry Gentlemen. Again, a 2018 Jerry Garcia Music Arts release.

We started things off with the reggae tune Fashion Christmas, the instrumental. That was off a compilation called Reggae Christmas from Studio One, and it featured Leslie Milliner and the Brentford All-Stars. It was a 1991 Studio One release. Following that, the Count Basie Orchestra gave us It's the Holiday Season, and that featured Johnny Mathis, and that was off of the Count Basie Orchestra's release, A Very Swingin' Basie Christmas, currently from 2015 on Unity Music Foundation. And we're finishing things off with McCoy Tyner doing what I'm sure you recognize is a version of Greensleeves. It's off of a release called, surprisingly, coming from McCoy Tyner, Guitars from 2008 on McCoy Tyner Music and Halftone. It features McCoy Tyner on piano, of course, Derek Trucks on guitar, Jack DeJohnette on drums, and Ron Carter on double bass. That is a rather unusual lineup, at least with Derek on guitar, and a very impressive one, in my humble opinion. So let's listen. And thank you for listening all morning to the July Christmas episode of American Roots Radio. Great spirit willing, Witch Doctor will be back with you next week, same time, same station. Thanks for making American Roots Radio your Saturday morning soundtrack. And stay tuned, because coming up real soon, top of the hour, we've got Pat Cardenas live in studio with the Black Nag, only on KCSB-FM in Santa Barbara. 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

0: Hello and welcome to Earth Riot Radio. I'm Reverend Billy Savitri D, my co-host and the inventor of news from the natural world, is at Delaney Hall with the Stop Shopping Choir. She'll be calling in a minute. You know that we find our truth about racism, sexism, and freedom for all through our love of the earth. Here's something I wrote this morning. The earth is coming. The earth is coming. Hurry up. We've been waiting. Do you need some water? Okay, go, go, go, go, go, go. Natural disasters are acts of conscience. Wow. Patriotism is banned in Texas. Do you like that one? Amen. Revolutionary mothers drop packets of estrogen on banks, prisoners, and prisons. Not prisoners, prisons, and RFK. Holy Jesus. Come over here. Look, look, the earth is coming. The earth is coming. The word security is under house arrest. The bodies of AI programmers have cravings for disorientation. Maybe they should take a walk in the forest. The revolution is...
1: KCSB-FM. That's the one right there, right? Okay, yeah. I am. I think I'm Stan Ridgway, and I think you're listening to KCSB-FM. What? In Santa Barbara. Okay. That was really... You're going to use that...

0: The following program contains material that some listeners may find objectionable. If you are offended by strong language or frank discussion, please tune out now and rejoin us in an hour. 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Everything I'm not.
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0: Hello and welcome to Earth Riot Radio. I'm Reverend Billy Savitri D, my co-host and the inventor of news from the natural world, is at Delaney Hall with the Stop Shopping Choir. She'll be calling in a minute. You know that we find our truth about racism, sexism, and freedom for all through our love of the earth. Here's something I wrote this morning. The earth is coming. The earth is coming. Hurry up. We've been waiting. Do you need some water? Okay, go, go, go, go, go, go. Natural disasters are acts of conscience. Wow. Patriotism is banned in Texas. Do you like that one? Amen. Revolutionary mothers drop packets of estrogen on banks, prisoners, and prisons. Not prisoners, prisons, and RFK. Holy Jesus. Come over here. Look, look, the earth is coming. The earth is coming. The word security is under house arrest. The bodies of AI programmers have cravings for disorientation. Maybe they should take a walk in the forest. The revolution is evolution. Very fast, decisive evolution. The earth will overwhelm the borders, and Zionists will be overwhelmed, and Palestinians will be free, and people will be invited to this immigrant country and this immigrant city. Somebody give me an earth hallelujah today. 100 senators surrender to the northern spotted owl. All political teleprompters break simultaneously. That would be a good thing, don't you think? Let's work on that. The earth is coming. The earth is coming. Oh, this is beautiful. The shadow of the tidal wave. The bursting pavement. What did the on-ramp say on his deathbed? Get it? Get it? Get it? Americans, stop hiding. Stop hiding behind your atom bomb. Stop hiding behind Jesus Christ. Stop hiding behind Marilyn Monroe. Stop hiding behind the 1959 Chevrolet. Earth hallelujah. That's as far as I got this morning. I hope that helped you think clearly. Sean? Amen. Well, we have our compatriots out at Delaney Hall, and they haven't called us yet, but they promised us that they would. Delaney Hall is our local concentration camp, managed by ICE. ICE is like a private army that is illegal, that our gangster president has organized against particular people that he believes he can beat up on for political benefits by encouraging us to be afraid of people who support Palestine, afraid of people who support just the idea of the United States, the immigrant country. And we'd like to, let's go to Mahmoud Khalil. Can we go to, we have a short 2-minute interview with one of the first people that was arrested when the uprising at Columbia began, as the genocide picked up steam and more people were slaughtered by the IDF. You remember, that's just, feels like yesterday, but it's been a while now. This is Mahmoud Khalil.
1: While you were imprisoned in Louisiana,
2: This ruling is absolutely disappointing. This administration, the Trump administration, is trying everything in its power to come after me, to put the full weight of the government to actually make an example out of me. And this means that I would be separated from my U.S. wife and son, who both were born in this country. And it underscores how this administration is weaponizing the legal system, how fragile due process can be when our rights are treated as conditional rather than guaranteed. And I must be clear, it's absolutely, I have an amazing team. You have Bahar with you in the studio. We're gonna explore every avenue until we feel vindicated. Yet this administration will continue to go to these ideological judges to get rulings in their favor. And basically, as you said, what they want me to do is to wait for an immigration process that's fully completed, fully controlled by the Trump administration to get justice from this process, which is, we know this wouldn't happen, that this immigration judge, quote unquote, will not let us develop our case.
0: Mahmoud Khalil. And you could hear Amy Goodman. I guess I'm busted. I took that off. Democracy Now! YouTube. And I want to thank Amy and the entire group of allies at Democracy Now! For contributing to the Earth Riot. The Earth is coming, people. The Earth is coming. We now are in the middle of, well, what do I mean by middle? A global heat wave began in 2023. The temperature around the Earth shot up radically, a vertical climb. And now that is already 3 years ago. And the global heat wave has no explanation except the general knowledge that we have that we are destroying the self-regulating, the moderating, the ability of the Earth to hold at temperatures that we have enjoyed. 10,000 French people died just recently. The heat wave this summer in Europe and everywhere. We just had 100 degrees 3 days in a row here. We have an emergency, a crisis of our physical environment. That is called by our gangster president a hoax. It's apparently true that however extreme the starvations and droughts and fires and floods, 1,000-mile-wide cyclones, 220-mile-an-hour winds that come to be that severe in just 24 hours' time, it's becoming monstrous at this point all over the world. And there's no way of estimating the mortality. This is the main cause, that there are thousands upon millions of migrants. I've seen estimates at 150 million people who just can't farm anymore, who can't find a way to feed their children, who are out on the highways walking in the leaky boats, crossing the Mediterranean and so forth. If they cross the Caribbean, maybe they'll get a laser-guided missile to bomb them, coming from our gangster president. We have extremes multiplying, accelerating at such a rate that those of us who are here in the middle class of the United States, ensconced in our consumerism, stop shopping. We're just floating and watching right now. But a lot of our Earth Riot is anticipating an Earth Riot. By the Earth, that's happening. But by us too. Something's got to give, people. Have they called us, Sean? Not yet. The Earth is coming, people. The Earth is coming. We're going to stop our shopping. The data centers will convert into fields of thinking, feeling, orgasmic pleasure, being with nature. The earth is blooming, rooting, flying, shrieking with pleasure. That's a radical idea, isn't it? The sixth extinction is going door to door like Mamdani supporters. What do I mean by that? I wrote it this morning, high on wonderful coffee, organic fair trade coffee, at 6 a.m. Speaking of six, let's say it again, that line. Does anybody know what we're talking about? The sixth extinction is going door to door like Mamdani supporters. Do you feel sometimes like what the earth is doing is personal, knocking on our door? Does anybody out there feel like they're having a conversation with the earth of some kind? That's an indigenous idea, isn't it? I think those of us who've been raised to distance ourselves from the earth, I was raised that way. That's got to break down. Those borders have got to break down. We've got to have a personal relationship. Go out to Prospect Park and start walking around. Talk to the trees. Let's go to There Is a Wall. We're thinking about Delaney Hall right now. We're thinking about the Stop Shopping Choir and the Rude Mechanical Orchestra, and many other people are there right now. And that's people seized illegally sitting there inside those walls, inside that barbed wire. There Is a Wall from the Stop Shopping Choir.

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1: Hello, Reverend Billy.
0: It's good to hear your voice.
1: Okay, so we're live.
0: We're live now. Can I have a little more of Norman volume on my... There we go. Go ahead, Norman. Give us the report.
1: Well, good afternoon. Let's begin focusing on the war in Iran. Headlines in the New York Times sum it up as where we are as of today. So Thursday's headline said, quote, U.S. bombs Iran again as truce breaks down. Trump mulls blockade. Two sides cast blame for cycles of strikes. Now, when they're talking about a truce, they're probably talking about the ceasefire or the memorandum of understanding that we've discussed previously. The blockade, they're making reference to the Strait of Hormuz. So the New York Times article on Thursday said, President Trump said that he believed that a temporary truce he signed with Iran was over. The story further says, quote, the United States is holding Iran accountable for recent unjustified aggression against commercial shipping and civilian crews freely navigating a vital international waterway. They're making reference again to the Strait of Hormuz. And that statement came from the U.S. Central Command. On Friday, the headline read, quote, as U.S. steps up attacks on Iran, prospect of peace fades. This morning's Times headline read, quote, mediators scrambling to salvage frayed truce, and quote, bombing and a tentative deal with Iran didn't work. What is plan C? The Times article this morning pointed out, quote, on Friday, President Trump said on social media that he had agreed to continue negotiating with Iran, but the ceasefire is over. They then pointed out it was unclear what his administration's next steps might be. So hostilities are front and center once again, Billy. I once again remind everyone that only Congress can declare war, and Congress has not done so. And under the War Powers Resolution of 73, in my opinion, since May 1, the hostilities are illegal. So we need to closely monitor what is being done in our name. Not good at all. Second, the Supreme Court of the United States concluded its 2025-2026 term on June 30th. Let's review a bunch of the court's significant decisions. One, back in February, the Supreme Court ruled that President Trump exceeded his authority regarding his tariffs. The court held simply the Constitution in Article 1 provides for Congress to impose taxes, not the president. This is an important decision checking the presidential power. In the end of April, the Supreme Court undercut the power and importance of the Voting Rights Act coming out of a case out of Louisiana. The headline on a May 1 editorial was, quote, the justices gutted the Voting Rights Act. In their editorial, they stated, quote, the effects will be significant. Ruling in the Louisiana case makes it easier for states to draw districts for Congress, state legislatures, and local councils that elicit candidates favored by white voting blocs. The Supreme Court has given white voters more power at the expense of racial minorities. I point out that since that decision, we've already seen changes in the racial makeup of the midterm elections favoring Republicans in Louisiana, Tennessee, and Alabama. Now, as usual, many significant decisions by the Supreme Court come as they did this last term in the last couple of days of June. So, for example, the court upheld birthright citizenship and struck down Trump's executive order limiting birthright citizenship under the 14th Amendment. Chief Justice Roberts, writing for the majority, said, and I quote, citizenship then and now was the right to have rights, to freely participate in our political community. The framers of the 14th Amendment extended that promise to every freeborn person in this land. Roberts then says, we, meaning the Supreme Court, kept that promise today. A substantial issue facing the court was whether the president had the power to fire members of independent federal agencies. The court said no to removing Lisa Cook from the Federal Reserve Board by citing the law that created the Federal Reserve Board, which only allowed dismissal for, quote, for cause. And the court said Ms. Cook was charged with mortgage fraud, but that she denied the charge, and therefore they sent the case back to the lower court for further proceedings. Yet, in a similar case out of the Federal Trade Commission, where a member, Rebecca Slaughter, was fired, the court held that the president could fire her and opened the door to firing other members of independent federal agencies. This was a terrible decision, in my opinion, overruling a 90-year precedent. The Florida decision has the potential to radically change the federal government agencies. Even yesterday, Times reported that Trump terminated the three remaining members of an independent bipartisan federal election commission. So we need to watch this closely and have the Congress pass stronger laws protecting federal agencies. Excuse me for a second. On voting rights, the court held on a case out of Mississippi that election officials can count mail-in ballots if the mail-in ballot is postmarked on election day and is received up to 5 business days later. This is an important win concerning mail-in voting. Now, regarding campaign finance rules, the court held that the financial limits on political parties' contributions violated the First Amendment free speech provision, and further held that political parties can communicate and coordinate with the candidates. This opens the door to even more money donated in political campaigns. Many folks see this decision as a further negative development in political campaigns. The court ruled on cases out of West Virginia and Idaho that it's okay to have the state say that they may ban transgender female athletes from participating in girls and women's sports teams. This, in my opinion, is another bad decision. There's other ways to address this issue. Finally, Billy, the court ruled that the president may end under the temporary protection system, where there's temporary protection for some 350,000 Haitians and some 6,000 Syrians, that it could end, and the president can do that. That decision could potentially affect other nation immigrants who are currently in the United States who have TPS status. Congress should here step up and pass legislation protecting at least the Haitian and Syrian immigrants as soon as possible. The court also, in an area of immigration concerning asylum policy, held that an immigrant can apply for asylum when and if he or she, quote, arrives in the United States. What this means that the Department of Homeland Security can turn individuals away at the border if, even though they're claiming asylum protection, if Homeland Security claims they haven't arrived in the United States. Now, in my opinion, this is not what America should be turning into. We are a country of immigrants, and we should never forget that. So the Supreme Court is now off until the first Monday in October, when they begin their next 2026-27 term. So, Billy, that's it for today. A lot to think about. Everyone have a good weekend. Always remember democracy, not autocracy. Thank you, Reverend Billy. Thank you, Savitri. Everyone, please take care.
0: Thank you, Norman. Wow. That's a breathtaking report. It's unbelievable that we have two plus years left with this guy. It's just unbelievable. Where's the silver lining? We have just clear fascism. in the American style, pretending to do this, pretending to do that, but really just taking rights away from the people who are opponents of the party in power. And finding ways by abuses like thousands of executive orders and whatever it takes, a privatized gang like ICE going around tearing apart neighbors and families by whatever means necessary. This particular president is gathering power to his own desk. And what if there's a silver lining, it's that I don't think this is going to happen for a long time. His approval rating is down around 37% now. And I think the people are just learning what can be done to abuse the existing system. There have to be laws that are stricter and more quickly implemented that presented immediately and enforced immediately when a president becomes a mad king. Well, now, are we... we're waiting for the people at Delaney Hall to call us, but it may very well be that that it's difficult to call out from the area around the concentration camp. We're discovering this at this moment. Let's go to Richie Havens. Let's go to What You Gonna Do About Me.

0: right time will soon come around. And keep adding to my number that you shoot my people.
1: Slavatry?
2: Hey, Rev, what's up?
1: You know what's going on here. We're in the studio, and I'm here with Sean.
2: Well, I'm down here at Delaney Hall in Newark, New Jersey. It's a Saturday afternoon, and families are lined up to go inside and see their loved ones. And outside, we have a big group of musicians playing songs. I'm sure you can hear them in the background. There's brass bands and singers. And then there's a line of people who are standing holding signs in solidarity as people go in and come out. It's a rainy day here, and the mutual aid tents are standing up, and they're feeding people, giving them clothes. A lot of families going in and out.
1: Are the people being admitted? The last time I was out there, I got the distinct impression that people were standing in the sun
2: like
1: for long periods of time.
2: In and out, yeah, they're definitely letting people in out. Yeah, so I've seen some families coming out with kids, but there is a line, and there's definitely, it looks like, a long wait.
1: And you're there with John Mark Rosengard and Shilpa Narayan. And
2: I'm here with a lot of people from the Stop Stopping community, the Rude Mechanical Orchestra, a new brass band from Newark called Brass Uprising.
1: Amen.
2: Some Solidarity singers. They're just about, I'm counting maybe like 25, 30 instruments. And
1: oh, yeah.
2: The singers, and they're making up songs as they go, and people are drifting in and out, but the energy is very, you know, positive, supportive.
1: I can feel it in your voice. I can feel the positivity. Do you think that it's possible that the detainees can hear you?
2: I think that's always possible. My experience with all noise demos is, it's a little hard here because they don't have a way to signal back to us.
1: But, right.
2: You know, in some prisons, you can get close enough to hear them banging on things back. But so we don't have a lot of feedback in the moment. But I have heard from other people that the people inside being held do have, they can hear sometimes what's going on out here. So. But also, I'm sure their families can report to them as they go in.
1: And report to us. We can, as they come out, ask them if they...
2: That's right.
1: Ask them if they can, if their loved ones are being serenaded by their fellow freedom fighters. I'm thinking about when we were in New Orleans at that prison. And
2: yeah,
1: with
2: the Paris prison there in the Orleans Paris prison, which is similar to this place. People are held there quite indefinitely. That's New Orleans' version of Rikers. And people are held in there because they can't make bail for sometimes years, just like Rikers. You know, obviously the situation here at Delaney is a slightly different one, but except for that, yeah, people are held somewhat indefinitely. And we know that last week there was a ruling in the courts that, you know, they had to have hearings after bonds. They have to have a bond hearing after 3 months, so maybe there's some headway there. I don't know if Norman mentioned that today, but
1: well, that's still 90 days.
2: 90 days is a long time.
1: That's still a long time.
2: I've never been in jail for even 90 hours, and it's too long. You know what I mean?
1: Well,
2: and it's heartbreaking for these families who have to, you know, maybe all the ways that they torture these families, so they don't know if they're going to get in. They don't know if they can see their loved one. They don't know if they can communicate with their loved one.
1: It's impossible to plan for being together again.
2: They've admitted that one of their main strategies right now is just to wear the detainees down so they self-deport.
1: Well, that's the thing that the courts
2: crew at DHS are counting on that.
1: Absolutely. The courts make a decision, and then it's the executive branch's job to enforce that decision. And our gangster president's idea of that enforcement is just to slow everything down.
2: I think calling him a gangster, that, you know, that's a compliment. So I wouldn't call him that, but whatever he is, you know, I would say that, you know, gangsters have rules. Gangsters have protocols. Gangsters also have laws. Trump operates by himself. He's a narcissist, right? He's all alone. You know, gangsters are groups of people. That's an economy. Do you know what I'm saying? Trump doesn't act inside of anything. He's operating on his own. And my point is that these people are torturing detainees right now. They're torturing them because they're going to make it so bad inside that they just want to go back to wherever they came from. And they have explicitly stated that. But that is not within the law. You know, that's not within the law. That's a psychological, that's a psyop, right? Okay, listen, we got to start up a song here.
1: So can we
2: get back to the singing? But I'm going to walk you over to it, okay?
1: Okay, we're ready for the song.
2: Let's see if you can hear.
1: The Rude Mechanical Orchestra is there with the Stop Shopping Choir.
2: There's a semi going by. Very supportive.
1: Oh. Power to the people.
2: There seems to be some sort of lag in the singing at the moment. So,
1: well, we just took an interview with Mahmoud Khalil from Democracy Now. I'm going to have to call them and apologize because there was a momentary inclusion of Amy's voice, and I know that. That we should have permission before we do that kind of thing, and I'm gonna.
2: Well, you're just saying thank you right now, so that's it. First, hallelujah. First, Riot Radio. Glad to be with you, listeners. Glad to be with you, Billy. I'm gonna get back to this protest.
1: Are we signing off? Is that it? Okay.
2: I'm signing off now. They said that.
1: Love you, everybody.
2: Please check it out. Check it out.
1: Okay. Well, we never quite got the musical dimension going. I'm looking on my computer here, and Mahmoud Khalil, the computer tells me, this is AI, so the computer tells me that Mahmoud Khalil is here with his family and his young son in Brooklyn. And so I should just open the window and shout. Sorry we cut you off on that interview. But the people in Delaney Hall are from all over the world. If we think of certain countries as being singled out by the Trump administration for name calling and fear mongering, the Mexican people, the Venezuelan people, the Haitian people, the Palestinian people. I just have this inclination, Sean, to just play the music from all those places, you know. Just thank these people for their faith, for their belief in our country, for the trust that has been betrayed, but I want to thank them for having the trust in the first place. My great-grandfather came over in the 1880s, I believe, and from the Netherlands, and I have his name, Billy, William, Wilhelm. What would the Dutch version be? And he jumped ship in New York, and right around that time, the Statue of Liberty was being built, was being erected there. The torch was maybe not all the way up yet, but he jumped ship and started looking for people that he could call relatives, Dutch people. And he ended up in Troy, where there's a big Dutch community. And then he went west from there to Holland, Michigan, where obviously a big diaspora of Hollandish people. And he was of the one of the major religious faiths of that country. He was a Christian Reformed Calvinist, and he was a scholar, a religious scholar. And I think he started teaching at Hope College, if I have this right, which is a local, very Dutch college. At least it was then. Is it still there? The Calvin College is there. And I think he didn't get along with somebody in a position of power there. Didn't quite live up to their expectations in some way. Although legend has it in my family that he could read the original Bible, the original, a lot of things. He had like six or seven languages under his belt. He was a real scholar. Then he started farming. And by all accounts, he was not a very skilled farmer. But he went out into Iowa and Minnesota to what we call Ojibwe land. He was one of those settlers that came in after Custer and grabbed the land, something we're not so proud of in our family. Why don't we go to, since we were just talking to Savitri and we miss her so much, she's not here with us, she's in Newark, but let's go to her news from the natural world. Savitri D.
3: Hello, welcome to News from the Natural World. I'm Savitri D. Wildfires raging across southern Europe have forced thousands to flee their homes and prompted officials to ban spectators from a stage of the Tour de France amid warnings of powder keg conditions after a record-breaking early summer heat wave. Hundreds of firefighters are tackling blazes that have burned through almost 20,000 hectares in Portugal, Spain, France, and Greece. Strong winds are forecast to fan the flames, and temperatures are expected to rise again this week. In the remote foothills of the French Pyrenees near the Spanish border, 700 firefighters were struggling to contain an out-of-control wildfire that has scorched 5,000 hectares and prompted the evacuation of more than 10,000 people. Wildfires in France have already burned more than triple the seasonal average by early July. More than 20 states reported temperatures above 100 degrees Fahrenheit as a heat dome sat over the eastern U.S. At least two dozen people have died. Officials in New Jersey believe the extreme heat was a factor in the deaths of 22 people across 10 counties, mostly in central and northern parts of the state. Many of the individuals were found in homes with no air conditioning, outside their residences, on the street, and in parked cars, according to officials. Super Typhoon Bavi continued to carve a destructive path across the northwestern Pacific. The storm crossed the

and temperate oceans. Before widespread industrialization in 1870, the temperature was about 19.6 degrees Celsius. That may not sound like a big difference, but heating the world's oceans this much requires a truly enormous amount of energy. Of all the extra heat trapped by greenhouse gases from burning coal, gas, and oil, more than 90% has gone into the world's oceans. As a result, the oceans are getting rapidly warmer. In 2025, the heat added was the equivalent of about 12 Hiroshima-scale nuclear bombs exploding every second of every day. Parts of the Mediterranean are up to 6 degrees Celsius hotter than the long-term average, and parts of the North Sea are up to 3 degrees Celsius warmer than average. Microscopic plankton are among the most important organisms on Earth. Phytoplankton produce around half of the oxygen we breathe, while plankton as a whole underpin marine food webs, support fisheries, help regulate carbon, and sustain life across the ocean. A new study using more than six decades of data shows that plankton abundance is declining across vast swaths of the Northeast Atlantic, a region covering the Atlantic Ocean from Portugal to Norway and the entirety of the North Sea. Researchers say the most important action to protect plankton is to mitigate ongoing climate change by supporting global reductions in carbon emissions. They have also called for stronger action to reduce nutrient pollution, particularly nitrogen, and for sustained investment in plankton monitoring. A cockroach can survive for about 1 week without its head, dying eventually of thirst rather than injury because its open circulatory system and body-wide breathing let it function long after decapitation would kill a mammal. Astronomers have uncovered a pair of giant planets that are lighter than cotton candy, super puffs the size of Jupiter. The featherweight pair orbiting a star 1,110 light years away are the biggest exoplanets found to have less density than cotton candy. That makes them the lightest known planets of their size, says the University of Oxford's George Dransfield. These two planets have densities comparable to a nice blob of shaving foam fresh from the can. He suspects these fluffy, wispy worlds are probably white or blue, depending on whether the skies there are cloudy and are made mostly of hydrogen and helium. NASA's tally of worlds outside our solar system currently stands at nearly 6,300 confirmed. Fewer than 40 of them are superpuffs. According to a review published in Current Approaches in Psychiatry, increasing experimental evidence suggests that exposure to wireless radio frequency or RF radiation during pregnancy and early childhood may impact neurodevelopment and behavior. This study adds to a growing body of research reporting health impacts from wireless exposure. Pregnancy and early childhood are sensitive periods of development as the brain is rapidly developing, and even small exposures can have long-lasting impacts. Numerous experts and medical groups recommend reducing exposure, especially to children. The American Academy of Pediatrics has repeatedly called for an update to the U.S. FCC, highlighting how children absorb proportionately higher rates of wireless into their brains and bodies. Studies in animal models over the last few decades have repeatedly reported neurodevelopmental effects such as increased hyperactivity and memory impacts. Some human studies have associated prenatal and postnatal exposure to wireless radiation with lower cognitive scores and behavioral problems. Replicated research has reported memory-related changes in teenagers, especially in brain regions where cell phones were typically held during use. The U.S. FCC limits for wireless radiation have been unchanged since 1996. Fungi help sustain the ecosystems and food systems we depend on every day. For the first time, scientists have mapped Earth's vast underground networks of arbuscular mycorrhizal fungi. These fungi are invisible to the naked eye and form partnerships with the roots of most land plants. Their hyphae, fungal thread-like filaments, explore soil that roots cannot reach. This helps plants acquire water and nutrients in exchange for carbon fixed by the plants through photosynthesis. These mycorrhizal relationships are ancient, dating back more than 450 million years, and were probably instrumental in helping plants propagate widely on the Earth's surface. The world's topsoils contain approximately 110 quadrillion kilometers of living fungal filaments. That is almost 1 billion times the distance between the Earth and the Sun. Grasslands are among the most important

important hotspots for underground fungal life. Prairies, steppes, savannas, and wetlands collectively contain around 40% of the world's arbuscular mycorrhizal fungi. Some of the densest concentrations have been found in places such as the Sud wetlands of South Sudan, the Florida Everglades, and the Tibetan Plateau. Intensively managed croplands contain only half the fungal density found in comparable natural ecosystems. Practices such as intensive tillage, excessive fertilizer use, and fungicide application can disrupt or suppress these fungal networks. Modern agricultural intensification appear to simplify and diminish the fungal communities that help keep soils fertile, crops productive, and ecosystems resilient. A dung beetle around 10 millimeters long, a species called Ontophagus taurus, has been measured pulling 1,141 times its own body weight. At human size, it is as if a 70 kilogram person dragged around 80 tons, roughly the weight of 6 double-decker buses. The dung beetle is one of the strongest animals relative to its size ever measured. And now the sounds of extinction. The lion, Panthera leo, is a large cat of the genus Panthera, currently ranging only in sub-Saharan Africa and India. It has a muscular, broad-chested body, a short, rounded head, round ears, and a dark, hairy tuft at the tip of its tail. It is sexually dimorphic. Adult male lions are larger than females and have a prominent mane that extends from the head to the shoulders and chest. The lion inhabits grasslands, savannas, and shrublands. It is an apex and keystone predator, preying mostly on medium-sized and large-hoofed mammals. It is usually more diurnal than other wild cats, but when persecuted, it adapts to being active at night and at twilight. It is a highly social species, forming groups called prides. The lion is the most social of all wild felid species, living in groups of related individuals with their offspring. Groups of male lions are called coalitions. Females form the stable social unit in a pride and do not tolerate outside females. The average pride consists of around 15 lions, including several adult females and up to 4 males and their cubs of both sexes. Large prides of up to 30 individuals have been observed. The lion has been listed as vulnerable on the IUCN Red List since 1996 because populations in African countries have declined by about 43% since the early 90s. Lion populations are untenable outside designated protected areas. Although the cause of the decline is not fully understood, habitat loss and conflicts with humans are the greatest causes for concern. In the 1970s, about 90,000 lions lived in Africa. Today, only about 20,000 remain, and the species now survives in less than 8% of the land it once roamed.

And the lion. There was a bird right on the microphone there of the lion recording person. And an insect. There was a cricket or something, too. But you heard the lions there. I'm sorry that they have yet another vulnerable animal is endangered. Life generally is endangered on this planet. With the oceans heating up, it's such a basic thing to... How scary to hear that report of the radical heating of the ocean. I just imagine a secret meeting of the billionaires of Bezos and Jamie Dimon from Chase Bank and the big oil bank and Gates and Zuckerberg and Musk and Peter Thiel, Donald Trump, all these white guys. Do they ever meet? Do they ever? If they did, they would be saying, we can make people hurt a lot more than they're hurting right now. We can make consumers consume more. We can make them hurt more. We can go farther in this punishment of the physical life of people, of animals, the poor, the vulnerable of all kinds, life of all kinds. We've got to rise up, people. I know we will. We're laying the groundwork now. I know the people out there at Delaney Hall right now, at the concentration camp of ICE, I know that they're laying the groundwork, that we're understanding new freedoms. We're going to come up with new ways to resist. We have to be creative. And God knows, we have to be brave as revolutionaries have been in the past. We've got to do it again, people. This is Reverend Billy, speaking for Savitri D and the Stop Shopping Choir. Thank you, everyone. Next week, we'll be here with Betty Davis. Amen. Praise be.

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0: If ICE officers are at the door and won't leave, here are phrases you can say to invoke your rights. Without opening the door, 1. Ask officers for ID and where they work to see if they are from immigration. If they say police, ask them if they are from DHS or ICE. 2. Ask them to show you a warrant by slipping it under the door. If they show you one, make sure any warrant is signed by a judge, not someone from ICE, and has the correct name and address before allowing them in. If they do not have a warrant, say, I do not want to answer any questions or let you in. 3. Tell them you will contact them if they leave their information. If ICE is looking for your loved one, do not lie about where the person is. Say, I do not want to answer any questions, and ask agents to leave their contact information instead of telling them where to find the person. You do not have to tell ICE how to find the person they want to arrest. You have the right to leave your door closed and remain silent, but being silent can be hard when multiple agents are pounding on the door or threaten and intimidate you. Try to stay calm and be polite. Do not lie. If you or a loved one are concerned that you could be at risk of an ICE arrest, you should speak to an attorney for individualized advice.
1: Welcome to Native America Calling. I'm Sean Spruce. Strongman competitor Colton Sloan is Western Canada's strongest man for a second year in a row. At 6'3" and 300 pounds, Sloan, who is from the Whitefish Lake First Nation, is also Canada's first Indigenous man to earn a pro card as a strongman. His professional career skyrocketed since his national amateur performance in 2021. He joins the ranks of a handful of Indigenous professional strongmen who reached top honors at competitions. We'll speak with some of them right after the news.

0: This is National Native News. I'm Jill Freitas. California is moving forward with what could become the second largest tribal land return in state history. The California State Water Resources Control Board has approved $25 million in financing to help the Quartz Valley Indian Reservation acquire nearly 40,000 acres of the Scott River headwaters in Northern California's Klamath River Basin. The acquisition would return ancestral lands that include salmon-bearing streams, cultural sites, forests, and critical drinking water resources to tribal stewardship. Quartz Valley Indian Reservation Chairman Leonard Lincoln says the project marks a truly historic moment for the tribe. He says for a tribe that was once terminated and subsequently confined to just 2,000 acres, reclaiming nearly 40,000 acres of our ancestral territory is a monumental victory that secures our sovereignty and our people's future. The acquisition is being supported by Trust for Public Land and the current landowner, EFM Investments and Advisory. Trust for Public Land says returning the land to tribal stewardship will help protect clean water, restore salmon habitat, improve forest health, and strengthen climate resilience throughout the Klamath River Basin while expanding opportunities for cultural access, ecological restoration, and conservation jobs. The Trump administration is considering a complete or partial reversal of a 20-year federal mineral ban on new oil and gas leasing that protects New Mexico's Greater Chaco region, and time for public comment is running out. Ross Brown explains.
1: The Trump administration is considering a complete or partial reversal of a 20-year federal mineral ban on new oil and gas leasing that protects New Mexico's Greater Chaco region, and time for public comment is running out. The Department of the Interior says revoking protections on a landscape that holds cultural importance for indigenous people could boost oil production by more than 2 million barrels over the next 20 years. The New Mexico Wildlife Federation's Jesse Dubell says despite the importance of oil and gas to New Mexicans' livelihood and the state's economy, some things are priceless.
2: It's really important to understand that there are some places where it is absolutely inappropriate to risk destruction of sacred sites for the idea that there might be some amount of oil and gas underneath that mineral estate.
1: The administration is looking at three options. Keep a current 10-mile buffer in place, cut it to 5 miles, or revoke it entirely, which could destroy artifacts and architecture. It argues maximizing fossil fuel production through increased drilling could lower utility and fuel costs and bolster national security. The public has until this Wednesday to comment online through the Bureau of Land Management's NEPA webpage. The Federation's Andrew Black, a public lands field director in New Mexico, says there's a good reason Chaco is designated a UNESCO World Heritage Site, one of only 24 such sites in the U.S.
3: 19th to 13th century complex Pueblo cultural settlements with multi-story houses, sacred sites. The architecture is truly unbelievable. Just from that perspective alone, it is remarkable.
1: Last week, the New Mexico congressional delegation called on Interior Secretary Doug Burgum to extend the public comment period to 90 days, conduct tribal consultation, and allow extensive public engagement before making a decision. Black says it's the least that should be done.
3: After various archaeological surveys and studies, that area was determined to have the greatest amount of cultural resources within it. More study and more examination and more analysis needed to be done within that buffer zone.
1: The buffer zone is home to bobcats, pronghorn, elk and deer, coyotes, bald eagles, small mammals, and various reptiles. New Mexico Senator Martin Heinrich calls on the Interior Department to reconsider its oil and gas proposal and honor the public land order approved by the Biden administration in 2023. This is Roz Brown.
0: And I'm Jill Freitas.
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6: This is Native America Calling. I'm Sean Spruce. At 45, Chickasaw citizen Jerry Pritchett continues to train as a professional strongman. Since 2011, Pritchett has established himself as one of the sport's top competitors, winning the All-American Strongman, claiming the Arnold Strongman Classic title, and reaching the finals of the World's Strongest Man competition. He has deadlifted more than 1,000 pounds and bench-pressed over 600 pounds. He's recently shifted to coaching his teenage son, Bubba, who is already making a name for himself in the sport. In Canada, the strongman career for Whitefish Lake First Nation member Colton Sloan continues to rise. He recently earned the title of Western Canada's strongest man for a second consecutive year. In competitions, Sloan has lifted stones weighing well over 400 pounds and pushing semi-trucks weighing 15,000 pounds and more. We'll speak with Pritchett and Sloan and also hear from retired Lumbee strongman Harold Iron Bear Collins, who's broken 6 Guinness World Records. Listeners, you can join today's conversation with a comment or question. Call us at 1-800-996-2848. Let us know what your thoughts. Perhaps you are a fan of strongman competitions. You can join the conversation. Again, that number is 1-800-996-2848. Joining us now on the phone from Victoriaville, Quebec in Canada is Colton Sloan. He is a professional strongman and citizen of Whitefish Lake First Nation. Colton, hello and welcome to Native America Calling.
7: Hey, thanks for having me.
6: Joining us on Zoom while traveling through Columbus, Ohio is Jerry Pritchett. He is a professional strongman and a citizen of the Chickasaw Nation. Hello, Jerry, and welcome to Native America Calling.
8: All right, thanks. Thanks for having me. Looking forward to it.
6: Absolutely. And also joining us on Zoom today from Pembroke, North Carolina, is Harold Iron Bear Collins. He is a retired professional strongman and a power lifter. He is a citizen of the Lumbee tribe. Iron Bear, hello, and welcome to Native America Calling to you, too.
9: I'm doing very fine, and I hope y'all guys are doing fine, too.
6: I'm doing fine as well. Thank you for asking, Iron Bear. Now, Colton, I want to begin with you. You just competed in a top strongman competition in Quebec. North America's Strongest Man is the title. Some of North America's strongest athletes were represented there. Tell us more about your experience and the events you competed in.
7: Yeah, so North America's Strongest Man is probably one of the heaviest shows in the world. And we did some really cool events this year. We got to pull a tractor, like a literal farm tractor, which was probably the hardest truck pull I've ever done. We loaded stones to 56 inches, which is really high. I looked at some electric vehicles. It's always a good time in Victoriaville.
6: Well, those EVs aren't, I know those batteries are heavy, so I imagine that's a challenge. Now, you refer to it as a heavy show. What do you mean by that, a heavy show? Is it just the objects are heavy? Is that what you're referring to?
7: Yeah. Well, the weights that JF Karani, is the legendary Canadian strongman, the weights he selected are always heavy because he wants to see who is the strongest man in the continent. So, like, the deadlift was 800 pounds, and that was for repetitions. So, I think the winning reps was around 12 reps. So, okay. We like to make it heavy because we really want to see who is the strongest.
6: Yeah, for sure. Colton, what goes into preparing for an event like this? I mean, stones, pulling tractors, EVs. I don't know. What's training like?
7: Yeah, well, I'd say I train 7 days a week, but 5 of them is specifically strongman training, like weightlifting, deadlifting, flipping tires, pulling trucks. But the other 2 is more mobility, like stretching and cardio. Because as a strongman, it's not just about being able to pull trucks. You also have to have the gas tank in your lungs to pull the truck the set distance.
6: Colton, you've been very candid about how being in strongman competitions, it's gotten you through difficult periods of your life, mental health struggles. Tell me more about how it has shaped you as a person since you first started this.
7: Yeah, well, I started strongman in 2018. And within that same year, my wife at the time, she's since passed. She got diagnosed with cancer the same year we started strongman. And it really did help me get through that because she fought for 4 hard years. And she watched me turn pro, and that means a lot to me because she was also an Indigenous woman. So it really helped me get through that. And, yeah, it helped a lot with the mental health side of things because it's just the community is great. And just, you know, working and proving to be one of the best in the world really helps you guide you through some stuff that you wouldn't think it would.
6: Colton, 5 years ago, you were the first Indigenous man to earn a pro card in Canada. Tell me what kind of work went into earning that professional card, and why do you think there's not more Indigenous people in the sport?
7: That took a lot of work to get there. It took a lot of work to get to that level. And then the way I looked at it was like, okay, now I'm a professional. I'm the newest professional, so that means I went from one of the strongest amateurs to one of the weakest professionals. The way I looked at it. And then, what was the next question?
6: Why don't we see more Indigenous representation in strongman competitions?
7: Yeah, well, I ask myself that every day because I look at the Indigenous people around me, like my family members, my friends, and I'm like, man, we're all like very large people and very strong. But I think it's just a matter of the exposure to the sport. So that's what I'm trying to do in Canada is expose Indigenous people to the sport and show them, like, hey, like, we can do this. We are strong, and we are here.
6: Colton, lifting weights, what's different about this, these types of objects, these types of very specific lifts, as opposed to just lifting with barbells and dumbbells and things like that? It seems like a very different type of discipline.
7: Yeah, I look at it as it's a true test of like strength because it's not just a fixed barbell. It's odd objects and like for instance, like a truck pull. It's you're pulling a truck for a certain amount of distance and it's heavy and it's hard and you can't breathe and your legs are burning and everything hurts, but you got to keep going. So it's a real test of overall human strength.
6: Colton, what's it like doing this as a living? The traveling, the different, how often do you compete? And what all goes into building name recognition?
7: Yeah, well, I compete. This year, I've been competing pretty much every 2 or 3 weeks, which is, it's just a stage in my career that I'm at. And the traveling, I love traveling. I love seeing the world, you know, like coming from the background I come from, I wouldn't have thought that I'd be traveling, seeing the world the way that I am, just through lifting weights. So I'm very grateful and very thankful for it.
6: What about the rest? Seems like that's a really, really rigorous schedule to be competing almost twice a month like that. How are you able to rest and recover in between?
7: Yeah, well, I'm remarried. I've married again, and I'd have to give a lot of that credit to my wife now. She does a lot for me. This wouldn't be possible without her support, and that's for sure.
6: Colton, one of your favorite lifts is the yoke. Break that down for us, for any listeners that might not be familiar with the yoke. How does it work? And tell me more about the training that goes into it.
7: Yeah, yoke is just a giant crossbar that we load a bunch of weights onto it. Upwards of 1,000 pounds plus. And it's extremely heavy and it squishes your spine, but you have to have the grit and strength to walk or run with it. And the training going to that is like heavy squats, like belt squat marches, just a lot of heavy leg movements. Because you look at a strongman, you think it's all upper body, but if that's not the case, we squat and we carry yokes that are insanely heavy.
6: Colton, just hearing you describe that, I can feel the pain already squishing your spine. It just hurts me just saying it. Injuries, how do you prevent them? What goes into that? Because I imagine, I mean, that much weight any given time, something could just break.
7: Yeah, injuries are a big part of strongman. And like I was saying, I train 7 days a week. 2 of those days are cardio and stretching, and I think that's where a lot of guys come short is the stretching and the mobility work to prevent those injuries. It's probably the worst of the training is the stretching because stretching hurts. It's not fun, but it definitely prevents the injuries as much as possible. But strongman being as heavy as it is, and the crazy sport that it is, it's going to happen. It's part of the game. You just got to be able to come back from it.
6: Colton, what about your diet? I understand you consume over 7,000 calories a day.
7: Yeah, that's kind of my minimum is 7,000 calories. I have a nutrition coach, so he kind of just tells me what to eat, when to eat it, and I just follow what he says. And it's a lot of meat, a lot of rice. One of my favorite carbohydrates is sweet potato, so I eat a lot of that. Whole eggs, you know, the basic stuff, the Rocky type stuff, eggs and meat.
6: How many meals do you eat a day?
7: 7 or 8.
6: So you're eating like every hour.
7: There's some small meals in there. Like some people consider it a meal. I consider it a snack.
6: What's a snack for you?
7: Like some yogurt, like Greek yogurt with some granola and a protein shake, maybe a banana with it. Like
6: gotcha.
7: A half a tub, I would say.
6: Okay, we're going to take a short break. We're going to come back and continue our conversation today with Colton Sloan along with our other strongman guests. The phone lines are open. Let's get some calls going. I know some listeners here are very much enjoying this conversation we're having with Colton, learning about the sport of strongman, what goes into competing in a sport like this, and just the intensity, lifting heavy stones, pulling tractors and other types of vehicles, heavy equipment. Lots to talk about here. Short break and we'll be right back.

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0: 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Our next guest joins us now from Columbus, Ohio, Jerry Pritchett. He is a professional strongman and a citizen of the Chickasaw Nation. And Jerry, you have held multiple national and world strongman records. Tell us what's behind your success.
2: A lot of hard work, a lot of hours and hours of training, and a lot of dedication, especially for the, you know, the bulk of all of my career. You know, I strongman was a second job. I worked in a fabrication shop for 9 hours a day. Then I would, you know, train the second half of the day. So it was brutal to keep up with both, but it's what I always tell people. It's if you want something, if you make it happen, no matter what.
0: Jerry, you're famous for the deadlift. Describe that event for us. And also, what have been some of your most memorable competitions?
2: So a typical standard deadlift is from nine inches off the floor. And some of my best deadlifts, I pulled 1,031 here in Columbus at the Arnold Classic back in 17 on the Rogue Elephant Bar. It was, which was a world record at the time, 1,031. I pulled 1,025 on a regular deadlift bar at the Deadlift Championships in England in 16. I pulled 1160 on a Hummer tire deadlift, which is from 13 inches with a bunch of Hummer tire wheels and tires on it at the first Shaw Classic in 20. I was fourth world's strongest man in 20, just a few weeks before I was 40 years old. I've won America's Strongest Man back in 17. I had the Guinness World Record on an 1,100 pound frame carry up a ramp that I did in Rome back in 18. Quite a bit. Pretty cool. My strength is taking me all over the world. I've literally been all over the world with, you know, competing, which is something I, you know, never would have done without, you know, my strength. So it's been pretty cool. And now, passing it on to my son. He has a passion for it, maybe even greater than mine. I mean, he's been in the gym since he's 5 years old. Started powerlifting when he was 8 or 9. Started doing strongman when he was 12 or 13, and he's 15 years old now, and without a doubt, the strongest teenager in the world. He deadlifts over 600 pounds. He's pulled 625. He did a 315 axle press the other day. He's my height, 350 pounds. He's bigger than I am now.
0: That's amazing. What about the bench press?
2: My best bench in a powerlifting meet with a single ply bench shirt, I did 617. My best without a bench shirt is 550.
0: And tell us about the bench shirt.
2: My best bench shirt is a really tight material that has a little bit of spring to it. So the years ago, the bench shirt was designed just to help protect your shoulders and pecs from tearing pecs and shoulders. The bench has evolved over the years where, you know, there's lifters now getting several hundred pounds or more out of shirts. They've gotten a little bit out of hand. That's why I say it was in a single ply. It wasn't anything crazy, like not like some of these canvas bench shirts that they have now. But it's just kind of how the sport of powerlifting has evolved now with equipment. It's kind of got more about the equipment than the strength. There's still raw powerlifting that are putting up some amazing numbers, a lot of good lifters, but some of the equipped is, and there's some big numbers, but it gets a little carried away with equipment.
0: Okay. Jerry, I'm looking at a picture of you on many pictures of you online. One of them, you're lifting those huge tires you described. Those tires are bigger than you. I mean, they're like 7 feet in diameter. Those are giant. Now, you started out as a power lifter and then you transitioned into strongman. Why did you make that change?
2: Yeah, so I started powerlifting. I mean, really not even by intent. I went into a powerlifting gym to get bigger and stronger for football when I was 15. And the guy that owned it, Michael Wynetti, was a seasoned world champion powerlifter. And he was putting on a teenage nationals that weekend. I walked in there on a Monday and he's like, you want to do the competition this weekend? And I knew very little. There was a buddy of my dad's that was working on a race car that he had been training there and started doing some powerlifting. So we were kind of hearing about it, but I really didn't know much about it. And I'm like, yeah, sure, what I got to do. So I got a brief rundown, this how you bench, this how you squat, this how you deadlift. And I trained every day that week. That Friday, I walked in to train, and Mike told me, what are you doing here? I'm like, I'm here to train. He goes, you got to meet tomorrow. Go home. So I did the meet, and it was, and I said, my intention was just to get bigger and stronger for football. And I did that first powerlifting meet, and I was instantly hooked. Because it was, you know, football, I like playing football, but you can have your best game of your life, and if the quarterback has a bad game, you guys lose or whatever. You know, we're powerlifting and strongman, it's all on you. If you have a bad day, it's all on you. You got to look yourself in the mirror that you had the bad day. And I like that. I like it's just me. And so I instantly fell in love with powerlifting, did powerlifting for years. I went to Junior Olympics 3 times, won gold medal Junior Olympics as a teenager. And then through my 20s, because I grew up around a racing background, I started driving sprint cars, racing sprint cars. So powerlifting had taken a little bit of a backseat, even though I was still doing it, but not as much. And then I'd always loved strongman. I always watched it, especially, years ago through the 90s when you could watch it on ESPN all the time. You know, watch Iron Bear compete and Magnus and all those guys, and always loved it. Just never had the opportunity. There was a, didn't know how to get into it. And there was a local comp in Phoenix where I'm from. And one of the guys that saw it advertised somewhere, and I'm like, yeah, let's go do it. And we had started training some strongman movements for our powerlifting. We were noticing a carryover, the dynamic movements we did in strongman movements like farmer's carry and yoke and things like that. We could see a carryover to the platform in our static strength. So we'd already been doing some events. So I did that strongman in Phoenix. And then again, it was like instantly hooked. And it kind of reignited that love for lifting again, because I kind of had gotten bored with powerlifting a little bit. Like I said, I was racing sprint cars. And that actually my first strongman competition, I raced my sprint car that night. And I remember halfway through the main event, my back was killing me. I was praying for that race to be over with, because sitting in that seat after doing a strongman competition was not a smart move. And then, so it wasn't shortly after that, I parked a sprint car and just started focused on strongman. And after a few amateur strongman competitions, I was like, I really think I can do this if I really put all my focus into it. And that was in 2008. I did my first pro show in 2011. And then I went to the World's Strongest Man the first time in 2012, and then the Arnold Classic in 13, and competed every year. Up from that up until the last few years. I had a hip replacement a couple years ago. It's kind of taken me out here for a while. And so I'm just enjoying training again and training my son and having fun with lifting.
0: Jerry, where all have you traveled for competitions? I'm thinking Europe, other parts of the world.
2: Yeah, all through Europe. My first Giants Live, which is a World's Strongest Man qualifier, was in Poland. Then we did Will Strongest Man in Sanya, China, Malaysia. Then with the Arnold Classic, when there was a circuit for the Arnold Classic, we went everywhere. We'd have a show, and you would do the Arnold Classic in Columbus, 1st of March, and then 2 weeks later, you'd be in Australia. Then a few weeks later after that, into April, you would be in Brazil, in either Rio or Sao Paulo. And then you'd have Spain towards the end of the summer. And then they started adding Santa Monica Pier. Then they'd have North America's up in Canada that Colton was just talking about. That used to be a part of the Arnold Circuit years ago. I've been to Rome, where I did the frame carry for Guinness. They filmed that in Rome at the studio there for Guinness.
0: And, well, let's talk about the Guinness World Records.
2: We did Dubai in end of 19. There was a big competition in Dubai. I've been a lot of places, been all over the world.
0: Guinness World Records. You carried 1,110 pounds up an incline. Tell us more about that record.
2: Yeah, so it was something similar that has been done at the Arnold Classic since the start of the Arnold Classic, back in the early 2000. And just Guinness wanted to make it their own, so they built somewhat of a replica ramp, which is just probably a little more incline than what they have here in Columbus. And they invited three of us, you know, three of the what they thought of the best guys who frame carry at the time, and I was the only one to complete it and get the fastest time.
0: And Jerry, you shared earlier,
2: it's a brutal take 1,100 pounds up a ramp. That's a brutal feat.
0: Yeah. I mean, I'm looking at all these pictures online, different events, different competitions. It's just on another level. Yeah. Absolutely amazing.
2: Yeah, we Jerry, did the Arnold in 17. We did. He was talking. Colton was talking about yoke earlier. We did a bale tote, which was big cotton bales on the yoke, and we went up. It was two rounds. The second round was 1,565 pounds. Was the second round. That's still the heaviest frame carry done in competition. Only four of us completed it.
0: Jerry, you had talked earlier about the metal fabrication work that you do, and tell us more about that. You design gym equipment.
2: I grew up in a fab shop. My dad had a fab shop in Phoenix, and I grew up in a fab shop, and I went to work for a public utility for about 16, 17 years. They ran a fab shop for the transportation department there. So the bulk of my career, I worked there. And then since then, when I had the hip issue with my hip and that, and I left there to get my hips fixed. And then now I have my own fab shop in Phoenix. And then I do a lot of work with Rogue Fitness now. Actually, that's why I'm in Columbus now, building some equipment for the Rogue Invitational in Scotland in October. I built some equipment last year for the Invitational. And then there's a couple pieces that I've designed that Rogue, like the Pritchett pad. It's a pad for doing chest supported rows and any chest supported work off a rack. And then I make the Pritchett tank, which is for mobility and body temping. And then I've made my own equipment for years, years ago, because years ago, you didn't just go to Rogue or somewhere and buy, you know, a log press or a yoke. You know, so usually I had to find somebody to make it, which it was always a benefit that I could make all my own stuff.
0: Jerry, do you come across other indigenous strongmen in your travels and competitions?
2: Not very many. I did an event back in May up around Four Corners, and there was indigenous. He's powerlifter strongman. He put on a competition with just more powerlifting type movements with bench press and deadlift. But he's really trying to generate some interest up there. There's really not many. There was a guy a few years ago that I believe was from New Mexico. He had turned pro. He seemed like he was kind of coming up, and then I'm not sure what happened. He just haven't really heard anything from him, which that happens to a lot of guys. They start into it, and they start going, because, you know, strongman, it takes a lot. It takes a lot of your time and a lot of you, you know, so it's brutal. It's very, it's not only the time that it takes, but the what it takes out of you physically and mentally. And you got to have a really great, training partners and family around you to help support that, And it's some guys just don't. You have to embrace the grind of it, like when I work in a fab shop, I work 9 hours in a fab shop. I had to drive an hour each way to work and still, train for 3 hours a night in the gym and get, your eating in and all that. So bulk of my career, I slept 4 or 5 hours a night, but it's the way it had to be done. Because if I wanted to do it, this is the way it had to be done. I had two little kids and it's just the way it had to be done. And sometimes not everyone, can embrace that grind year in and year out. It takes a lot out of you. And so I'm not sure why there's not more in the sport, because, as a size and strength of people, I mean, it could really favor, it's a very tough sport. So it just takes a very few percent that can do this, day in, day out, year after year, and be consistent and keep pushing.
0: And Jerry, your 15-year-old son, who's making huge success as a strongman, what advice do you give him?
2: The biggest thing with him right now is just being consistent, be patient. It doesn't happen overnight. It's always been like this with him, for the longest time when he was little, doing it when he was younger was to do the movements proper, to learn the proper techniques. Cause a lot of lifters, when they start doing lifts the wrong way, it's hard to correct later. And so that was the biggest thing, don't worry about the weight right now. Just worry about the techniques. And, and he's been in the gym so long, it's odd to say that a 15-year-old has more experience than some of our pros that we have right now. But he's been around it so long in the gym, and he's had a really great crew of guys, because there's been, several other pro strongmen that, that train with me and that, mentor him, so he's been involved in that for so long that, he has that, like I said, he did an open men competition last weekend in Vegas, which is open men. It's heavyweight men, any age. And all the guys were in their mid, late 20s, probably. And he won it. He was third in deadlift and he won the other four events. But like I said, he had more experience than those guys because they probably have been doing it, 2 or 3 years. And like I said, he's been in the gym way longer than that. And so, but it's just, just being consistent. Don't get greedy. Listen to your body, because you're some injuries, your body will tell you when it's coming, that, hey, you need to cool it, you need to pull off the throttle. Unfortunately, some just happen, but, some you can be smart, and then you have to have that. And then once you start really in the grind and pushing and you're training for a show, you have to have those serious conversations with yourself that, okay, am I on the verge of getting hurt that I really need to back off the throttle? Or, am I,
0: Jerry,
2: just kind of just,
0: we're going to have to take a short break and we'll come back and continue this conversation. Stay with us, listeners.
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0: 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Our next guest joins us now from Pembroke, North Carolina, Harold Iron Bear Collins, a professional strongman and power lifter. And Iron Bear, you have had a legendary career as a strongman, and we just heard Jerry Pritchett mention you on ESPN, and I remember watching you on ESPN back in the 90s. It was pretty cool seeing you compete back in those days. Now, you have set 6 Guinness World Records. What's been the most memorable highlight of your career?
4: Sitting here thinking, it just goes way back. I was born in 1957, and back in those days, mostly, you only had a few highways, and you lived on dirt roads and stuff. So I came up, I had people in my family that was always pushing to be strong. And that was my thing, to be strong. And so I started training when I was 13 years old. And listen, you got ups and downs anytime you're training. My father was a contractor, so I had to work building houses and framing houses and stuff. And so we left there, and finally, you know, there wasn't no Native Americans doing anything. Wasn't even getting into football, basketball. And my thing is, we didn't have no gyms and stuff. And so what I done, I decided I was going to put together the first gym. So I opened up my first gym in 1982. And I left from there and got bigger and bigger in the gym wise. And I was in the powerlifting in 82. And I went to the Nationals 3 times. Third time I won. But it was tough. And so during those days, it was tough on the Native American. I'm just going to listen. I don't know if you kept up with Jim Thorpe. I was sort of living the same life Jim Thorpe was. I remember I won 3 United States National Champions, and I just so happened to be in this tent changing my clothes at the Nationals, and I heard these 2 judges on the other side say, it's time for him to go home. And I said, oh my God, it's time for that Indian to go home. And so I went and talked to my sponsor and told him, I said, I'm going to have problems. And he said, well, watch these guys. And they got me on the squat, said my elbow touched the side of my pant, my powerlifting suit. That wasn't true. And started from there and went to bench. Normally, I'm benching around 700. And on that day, something just told me I better not go that high. So I went to 602, I think it was, and I strained my left shoulder coming up, and the red light hit me. And I got up and I said, there's too much weight on the left side. And 2 judges got arguing with me. And I was ready to kick bucks then. And the lady jumps up and said, it's 15 pounds too much on the left hand side. Uh-huh. And then that's when they started knowing they was cheating. And that was my last year. I barely won the Nationals that year. I think I won by 5 pounds. And
0: Iron Bear, so, the type of practices that you're describing here, these judges treating you unfairly.
4: Yeah.
0: Does that still occur in the sport, or has it changed since you started?
4: Well, it depends. I remember, you know, I sort of, you know, USPF was the biggest, in the United States and overseas. And when I quit the USPF, they kept trying to call them to get me back into it. It went down like the Titanic. I mean, it left. And I got invited to the World Strong. It took them 6 months to find me. And they had saw me in England. I was competing, and they saw me in England, the Worlds. And so I went over to Scotland and stayed there 6 weeks, and I qualified. There was a lot of athletes there. And I was number 5 qualifier. And they had us in a field now, and we were pulling a transfer truck in mud. I pulled that truck, I say, about 10 feet. And the rest of them didn't even move it. And the wheels are just bogging down in the mud. So, yeah, but, you know, overseas is not so bad, you know. You know, they're trying to keep the Europeans from winning at that time. And but over here, I remember they wanted ESPN wanted me at the Vegas in 97. And I had hurt my back up in Holland. And I came home and I got a phone call. And they said, you're not going to be invited to the United States Strongest Man. And I said, okay. I said, well, I'm hurt my back. I don't need to go anyway. And I said, can you tell me why I'm not being invited? He said, well, they said you wasn't good enough.

0: Let's go back to the 1990s because, like we were talking
1: about
0: with ESPN,
1: that was 97, yeah.
0: Yeah, and the sport was huge. You know, you see a lot of competitions on television. Walk us through that time, just the evolution of the sport, and how healthy do you think the sport is now? Is it as popular as it once was? Why or why not?
1: Well, no, I don't. I think it's sort of dropping a little bit. Back around 93 is my first competition. They went heavy on everything. It was like heavy. And they started lighting it up as the years went by. I say around 96, where you do repetitions. Well, the repetitions would kill you too. No, there's no difference in lifting something heavy and doing a bunch of repetitions. So overseas wasn't so bad, but when you got here in the United States, it was a little different. A lot of prejudice, you know what I mean? But I actually, when I got there, they said, "Who's this old man?" I was 42 years old at the United States Strongest Man. But looking at me, you would never know I was the oldest. You know what I mean? Because I don't age. I don't age fast. And when the competition was over with, they cheated me three times, treated me on the bus pool, on the sumo wrestling. I won an event in sumo wrestling. I finished fourth. So I want to tell you something. If you guys watched the Strongman and watched it in 97, they said I was a fast winner, so they put me in fourth place. And when I come to find out it was Mark Phillippe, they had a bet going on in Vegas, and Mark Phillippe is going to win the United States Strongest Man. So there's no way in the world I could ever won. That was the fact. And so you had some judges, and Hal Conley was never involved in that. It was the judges and Milo Magazine. I don't know if y'all guys ever heard of Milo Magazine, but he was involved in it. They had bid a bunch of money that Mark Phillippe would win the United States Strongest Man. But anyway, I didn't care. I didn't carry much of a grudge. I just let it go. And me and him went on to the World Strongest Man. We done 12 events. We was pretty well gone, and we had to compete in the overall, and it was a brother, believe it or not. But we still done pretty good.
0: Iron Bear, I remember one time when I was watching you on ESPN back in the 90s, one of the competitions, you and the other strongman, you had to hang on a bar over a swimming pool. And you just had to hang on to that bar as long as you could. And one by one, people would just, you know, their grip would eventually give out and they'd fall into the water. And you were just hanging in there, hanging on to that bar. It was awesome to watch. What about some other events? I know you've pulled semi-trucks, the Atlas Stones. And I see a picture of you online right now just flipping a car over and you're like pushing it.
1: Yeah, well, that was one of my records. I overturned a 3,200-pound car in 32 seconds. Rolled it over twice. I had to do it twice. I had to turn it over, sit it down, run around, and turn it, sit it back over. I pulled seven semi-trucks. Actually, I pulled it in the dead of the winter. And that was in Fargo, North Dakota. And everything was slippery. The brakes, the bearings was frozen on the semi-trucks. It was lost, but I practiced pulling those trucks at nighttime, like 3 and 4 o'clock in the morning. I'd have 500 people in the parking lots. And when I was practicing to break these records, I'd have people come and just sit, bring their kids and stuff. And I was listening to some of these guys here, and they're dead on the money. These guys are dead on the money. And but I took in 10 to 12,000 calories a day. I mean, I went to these buffet bars. That's where I took in my calories. and I was weighing 370 or something. And then next thing I know, I didn't weigh anymore. And when Min Magnus had to go to Fox's studio in California to do the Guinness World Record, I told him I weighed 370. And Magnus said he weighed 290. And I stepped on the scales. I weighed 420. But I didn't know, hey,

0: bags weigh 330. Is it worth? Where's this 370 and 290? I said, man, I ain't been on scales in years. And I haven't, and I felt the same. And I, you know, everything, it didn't change. I didn't, my way I felt. And I never really got hurt. But I was the oldest athlete. I was 10 years most of the older than most of the athletes, Magnus and all them. I was 10 years older than them guys.
1: I remember Magnus. He was a legend in this sport. Right, Magnus, yeah, who's a big name. Iron Bear, Pembroke, North Carolina, Robson County. Tell me more about the Lumbee community. And do you work with youth or do you – I imagine you're a famous person there.
0: I traveled all over Canada and setting up camps. I was setting up camps. And the thing of it is Native American business people – do not sponsor. They don't even sponsor athletes. And that's one of the things that they should do. Because we have Native kids could go on to the World's Strongest Man, can go on to NFL, Major League Baseball. Here, I work with the kids here and got some kids in the NFL. I got some kids in Major League Baseball, basketball. Hey, it's just all in the training. Hey, not only that, I took many people out of wheelchairs. Many people. So, you know, with all my training and with all my background, I knew the things that you needed to do to be successful. Like these guys talking about flexibility work, you got to do flexibility work. There's no other choice. You're not going to make it if you don't do flexibility work. And it's Native kids, they don't like training hard. I mean, this is a lot of work. If you want to win, or if you want to be there, you got to train. There's no ifs and ands about it.
1: Iron Bear, do you still work out and train?
0: Yes, I do. I train 5 days a week. And I was getting ready for the Nationals year before last, and the hurricane came through, and there wasn't no room, so I came back home. I'm broke all the records in the senior citizens and all that. I'm took all these guys' as records.
1: How do you keep from getting hurt?
0: A lot of flexibility work and knowing when to stop and when to go. I have like 3 days just heavy, just 3 days. That's it. And the rest of the week is repetitions. So I don't go over that because if you want to get hurt, if you try to train heavy 5 days a week, you're going to get hurt. So I train 3 days a week heavy. That's it. And everything else is lighting up with repetitions. And I'll be in the gym ripping 505 for 15 reps, but that was light. You know what I mean? That was just light. That was just light. But going over 515, 600, now that was heavy. And so that's what I call heavy. But I'm one of these athletes. I love heavyweight. I loved it. But after I started getting in my 40s, I understand that I only need to train heavy 3 days a week and train hard, hard. Now, transfer trucks, I pull them like once or twice a week. You know, I done stuff for King Fahd in Dubai. I was there for 3 weeks working with them over there. I mean, I traveled about every country, just like the other boy. He traveled, he knows. So I had pulled one of them giant dump trucks over there. So life is very short, and you can make it shorter or you could make it longer.
1: All right. And with that, we're out of time. We're going to have to wrap up the conversation. Appreciate all of our guests who joined us today. Strong men from the U.S. and Canada, Harold Iron Bear Collins, Jerry Pritchett, and Colton Sloan. Join us again tomorrow for more conversation about Indigenous news and current events. I'm your host, Sean Spruce.

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3: 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Many more admit to driving when they were sleep deprived. Drowsy driving is a combination of driving and sleepiness or fatigue, usually occurring when a driver has not slept enough, but also can happen because of untreated sleep disorders, medications, drinking alcohol, or shift work. Know the warning signs of drowsy driving, such as yawning or blinking frequently, difficulty remembering the past few miles driven, and drifting from your lane. If you feel like you might nod off on the road, stop, take a rest, and call someone to get you wherever you're going. 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
6: How do I say this? Up next on Climate One.
10: National Native News, I'm Jill Freitas. California is moving forward with what could become the second largest tribal land return in state history. The California State Water Resources Control Board has approved $25 million in financing to help the Quartz Valley Indian Reservation acquire nearly 40,000 acres of the Scott River headwaters in Northern California's Klamath River Basin. The acquisition would return ancestral lands that include salmon-bearing streams, cultural sites, forests, and critical drinking water resources to tribal stewardship. Quartz Valley Indian Reservation Chairman Leonard Lincoln says the project marks a truly historic moment for the tribe. He says for a tribe that was once terminated and subsequently confined to just 2,000 acres, reclaiming nearly 40,000 acres of our ancestral territory is a monumental victory that secures our sovereignty and our people's future. The acquisition is being supported by Trust for Public Land and the current landowner, EFM Investments and Advisory. Trust for Public Land says returning the land to tribal stewardship will help protect clean water, restore salmon habitat, improve forest health, and strengthen climate resilience throughout the Klamath River Basin while expanding opportunities for cultural access, ecological restoration, and conservation jobs. The Trump administration is considering a complete or partial reversal of a 20-year federal mineral ban on new oil and gas leasing that protects New Mexico's Greater Chaco region, and time for public comment is running out. Ross Brown explains.
11: The Trump administration is considering a complete or partial reversal of a 20-year federal mineral ban on new oil and gas leasing that protects New Mexico's Greater Chaco region, and time for public comment is running out. The Department of the Interior says revoking protections on a landscape that holds cultural importance for indigenous people could boost oil production by more than 2 million barrels over the next 20 years. The New Mexico Wildlife Federation's Jesse Dubell says despite the importance of oil and gas to New Mexicans' livelihood and the state's economy, some things are priceless.
12: It's really important to understand that there are some places where it is absolutely inappropriate to risk destruction of sacred sites for the idea that there might be some amount of oil and gas underneath that mineral estate.
11: The administration is looking at three options. Keep a current 10-mile buffer in place, cut it to 5 miles, or revoke it entirely, which could destroy artifacts and architecture. It argues maximizing fossil fuel production through increased drilling could lower utility and fuel costs and bolster national security. The public has until this Wednesday to comment online through the Bureau of Land Management's NEPA webpage. The Federation's Andrew Black, a public lands field director in New Mexico, says there's a good reason Chaco is designated a UNESCO World Heritage Site, one of only 24 such sites in the U.S.
13: 19th to 13th century complex Pueblo cultural settlements with multi-story houses, sacred sites. The architecture is truly unbelievable. Just from that perspective alone, it is remarkable.
11: Last week, the New Mexico congressional delegation called on Interior Secretary Doug Burgum to extend the public comment period to 90 days, conduct tribal consultation, and allow extensive public engagement before making a decision. Black says it's the least that should be done.
13: After various archaeological surveys and studies, that area was determined to have the greatest amount of cultural resources within it. More study and more examination and more analysis needed to be done within that buffer zone.
11: The buffer zone is home to bobcats, pronghorn, elk and deer, coyotes, bald eagles, small mammals, and various reptiles. New Mexico Senator Martin Heinrich calls on the Interior Department to reconsider its oil and gas proposal and honor the public land order approved by the Biden administration in 2023. This is Roz Brown.
10: And I'm Jill Freitas.
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15: I'm Ariana Brocious.
6: I'm Kusha Navidar.
15: And this is Climate One.
6: Ariana, lately I've been thinking about how hard it is to talk about climate change every week. You and I sit down with each other or with experts, and we have to confront data that's frightening, human tragedy, without losing motivation and keeping space for joy somehow.
15: Yeah, it can be hard. And, you know, sometimes it's hard to even find the right words to talk about these things because the ones we default to could be doing more harm than good.
6: You mean words like climate change, for example?
15: Exactly. Or think about how greenhouse gas emissions might not land the same way heat-trapping pollution does.
6: That's why today we're looking back at three conversations we've had that dig into very different aspects of how to talk about the climate crisis, the climate you get the idea. Later, we'll head to Sunset Park, Brooklyn, where one community organization spent years building the kind of trust it takes to get residents to buy into a solar project, literally.
15: Then we'll hear from a climate communication expert who says the actual words we use matter much more than we think. But before we get to all of that, today kids are experiencing a lot of fear and grief about the future, often without having the language to name it.
6: When I taught high school math, I remember quickly understanding how deeply kids could feel the weight of the world, even if they didn't necessarily explicitly talk about it.
15: Yeah, these feelings can be overwhelming for anyone, regardless of age. And as a parent, it's been tough to already have some conversations with my kids about the climate crisis and, you know, our role in it as humans. So to find out how to best help young people navigate their climate-related mental health issues, I spoke with Robin Cooper, co-founder and president of the Climate Psychiatry Alliance. What are some of the most common climate-related mental health issues students are facing right now? And when I say students, I mean high school age and younger.
8: So I think that kids are feeling a lot of distress about what they know about the impacts of climate change and the enormity of what they're feeling. And their feelings are across a whole variety of spectrums, particularly for teens, but younger kids also. They're feeling a lot of anxiety. They're feeling dread. They're feeling fear, and they're feeling a sense of doom and hopelessness. Will there be a world that I will grow into? For little kids, is the world going to die? Am I going to die? For teens, will there be a world that's a viable place for me to live in the future? Should I, could I have children in the future? What will my future be? And a lot of doom and feelings of hopelessness. They feel a lot of anger and betrayal. Betrayal that the grown-ups in their world have left them with these burdens and not protected them. And a lot of sadness and grief about what they're seeing.
15: That's a lot.
8: It's a whole lot for young people to have on their shoulders. Really a lot.
15: And they're not wrong. I think I'm not a young person. I have feelings, similar feelings, which we'll get into kind of the adult version of this in a minute. But from what you've observed, on average, how well equipped are the adults in young people's lives to handle these problems?
8: Well, it depends on who the adults are. And I'm going to call it the parent club. Those grown-ups that are beyond just their parents, their grandparents, their teachers, their coaches, their aunts and uncles. It's very variable, and it depends on how connected those grown-ups are to the worries about climate change, whether those grown-ups have been able to face their own worries and deal with them in effective ways so that they're not overwhelming. So it's widely variable, but I think the grown-ups, that parent club, need a lot of help in managing to guide their kids through this tough terrain.
15: Yeah, I like the term grown-ups to imply that there are a lot of responsible adults in children's lives. It's not strictly a parent-child relationship, and that a lot of adults can influence and help kids navigate all kinds of things. So how can adults who themselves have climate anxiety address this issue with the children in their lives? Should they handle it first themselves? Should they model for the children the struggle of dealing with it? What are some of the ways they can try to do that?
8: Well, I think grown-ups have a big responsibility to help kids navigate this. And first, they have to be understanding what the real world issues are and also be enough connected to managing their own climate anxiety so it doesn't exaggerate or spill over to what the kids are burdened with. They have to be able to guide them with things that they are also doing so that kids don't feel abandoned and alone in managing this. That's kind of being partners with them. And you've also said how important it is to think about beyond just parents. Teenagers, particularly developmentally, are navigating separating from their parents. And sometimes then the ever-present tensions between parents and teenagers need to be considered in that mix. And sometimes engagement with others than just parents. But that does not diminish the very important role of parents being attentive, alert, and with their kids.
15: Mm-hmm. Yeah, this is similar to so many other kinds of parental advice, right? I mean, there's a lot of talk about when you're maintaining boundaries, for example, you can still be there, sit with your kid, still say no. You can be kind, you can still say no. So I hear that kind of being able to be there with your kids, not dismiss, not glaze over or gloss over their very real concerns, and then try to give them some, I suppose, age-appropriate answers. I mean, that feels tricky. You know, I've dealt with this a bit in my own life so far, and it's sometimes hard to know how much a kid can take of the real truth that we're struggling with as adults.
8: I think you've mentioned two particular things that I want to highlight that I'm so in agreement with you about. First is that the issues around climate distress and the threats that we're experiencing and teens and kids grappling with this is laid on normal developmental relationships as they grow. And that's true with teens and their relationships with grownups. But they're separating, but they're also not there yet. So they still have a component that very much needs parents to be involved and protective. And the other is how to navigate appropriate developmentally attuned responses about information. Sometimes I think grown-ups tend to think of kids as little grown-ups and talk to them in language that is way too complicated, not adhering to the reality that kids bring in information in developmentally appropriate ways. So little kids are very concrete, and teenagers are beginning to understand in a more nuanced ways, but still see things in overwhelming ways. So parents need to be there and honest and validate feelings and reality, but not overwhelm kids, and know that sometimes what they say can just go right over their head if they're talking in too abstract ways.
15: Right. And you've just touched on a key component of all this, which is trust, right? And building that trust, continuing to maintain that. So when we spoke earlier, you described how your father talked to you about the threat of nuclear war, not climate, but also in a very scary, scary threat when you were a child. So can you share that story?
8: It's a story that guides my thinking now, and it's very personal. As you mentioned, it was at the time when this other existential threat was coming into my consciousness as a kid, I was little, maybe I was seven-ish or so, and it was the time of nuclear weapons development and a lot of international conflict. And I asked my father, would I die in a nuclear war, or would there be a nuclear war? And he said, absolutely no, this will not happen in your lifetime. I was enormously relieved at my, what is, seven-year-old mind. And my father did right by protecting me. But later, when I was an advocate to eliminate nuclear conflict, I was in my mid-20s, maybe. And I said to my father, how could you tell me that? How could you tell me that? It's just not true. You don't know. And he said to me, Robin, what was I going to do? You were a little kid. My father held the position of knowing he had to protect me from overwhelming catastrophic feelings. But what he didn't do, and what I would now do and tell him, is that he didn't validate my concerns. He didn't say, yes, this is a very big concern. I'm concerned too. He didn't then say, we can do things about this, and we can do things together in facing what is really a true thing. And he didn't help me then to see the nuances that I could tolerate even at that age. And that guides me to think about how grownups can be with kids, validating, being with them, but also protecting them from the enormity of the risk that can't be grappled with when you're that little.
15: Mm-hmm. And, you know, you've mentioned first, I think, this idea of agency and giving kids, young people, this strong sense that they're not powerless. So none of us are completely powerless. We have the ability to change things, and that can help how you feel about a given issue. And also, I think, in your case, the story of your dad, so you have a conversation when you're seven and then maybe don't revisit it together until you're in your mid-20s. There's a lot of years in there where he could have come back to you, or if you had initiated another conversation, he could have kind of maybe moderated what he said and allowed for some more of that reality and had the conversation when you were a bit older and bit perhaps better able to kind of absorb that. So I think that's another thing in this climate space, right, is that it's not a single conversation. You can have many, many conversations with young people.
8: What an important good thought. It's not a single one-off. And it can be revisited at different developmental moments for kids. And it can come from the kid, or it can come from the parent and that, or the grown-up. And that means us grown-ups being observant, watching our kids, knowing that they're hearing about this in a zillion places, and many of those places do not give them accurate information. So observant, being able to open the conversation without it being overly intrusive, and watching kids for their responses and being curious about what they know. Being curious about what they hear.
15: Mm-hmm.
8: Curious about what they're feeling about what they hear.
15: Mm-hmm. Well, okay, so we've covered a lot of ground. Let's give parents and teachers, who we haven't really talked about much yet, a little bit of a guide to help address the psychological health of children and students in this situation. So how would you help a parent or teacher identify, in the first place, that a child is struggling with something like climate anxiety or grief?
8: It's a really good question. What do you notice and what do you see? Watching to see if they are stalled in appropriate developmental tasks, the things that they should be achieving at the stage and age that they're in. Are they able to involve themselves in schoolwork? Are they able to involve themselves with friends? Are they still experiencing or not pleasure in things that they used to get pleasure from? And that's a big thing to watch for. Are they retreating away from Those places of engagement that are appropriate for them, are they sullen? Watching for physical signs, because little kids and bigger kids often express worries physically. Are they having changes in appetite, in sleep, or headaches? Are there emotional outbursts? And of course, all kids and teenagers have that emotional outburst periodically. That's a part of learning how to regulate feelings and emotions. But are these happening more? And what's the language around that? Are they talking, and are there thoughts that penetrate about doom of the world? And one of the things that I think is important in the surveys that have been done that have identified these big feelings for teens is that it wasn't surprising for me to know that teens have these extensive big feelings, but they said that it interferes with their daily functioning. And that's something for the grown-ups, that parent club, to watch for.
15: Mm-hmm. Yeah, that's really significant. It's more than a fleeting thought you have.
8: Yes.
15: So once you recognize these challenges in a student or a child in your life, what would you recommend as a next step?
8: Again, curiosity is always the driver. Validating their fears. As I said, my dad didn't do that. Yes, this is something of concern that I have too. Honesty, but honesty in modulating what is tolerable to their emotional capacities, and not assuming that we can burden kids with carrying this. And then always, I am with you. I am here to do everything I can to make you safe, to make the world that you're going to inherit be better. And I think it's important for the parent club to model ways of engaging in activism and action. And so that activism and action for grownups can be very different. I spoke to a friend last night wondering how his 12-year-old grandson could tolerate it. His grandson always sees their engagement in activism as a guide. And then joining kids in what they can actually do. What's happening in the clubs in your high school? How can I help you with that? Do you need me to drive you to those events? Can we go together, littler kids or even teenagers? Let's sit down and write a letter now to one of the people who has power here, our legislators, our leaders. We can do that together.
15: Robin Cooper is co-founder and president of Climate Psychiatry Alliance. Thank you so much for joining us on Climate One and sharing these excellent tips. Coming up, sometimes the best way to communicate is to listen. Building trust with communities can make big projects possible.
16: I remember listening and thinking, I'm going to cry because I live here. I fight for this community. I love this community. And so their trust and their faith in our leadership means everything to me personally.
15: That's up next when Climate One continues.
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17: 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And it harms the climate because making and shipping unused goods wastes resources and emits carbon pollution. So Roster suggests making a budget and sticking to it. And if you find yourself adding too many items to an online shopping cart, stop and walk away.
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17: Climate Connections is produced by the Yale Center for Environmental Communication. 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
6: This is Climate One. I'm Kusha Navidar.
15: And I'm Ariana Brocious.
6: Ariana, I'm going to give you a hot take here. When people talk about climate, we focus a lot on the talking, like the messaging campaigns, the speeches, the tactics targeting individual action. But what we don't talk about enough is the listening.
15: Sorry, what? Oh, nice. Just kidding. Elizabeth Jampierre has spent almost 30 years proving the value of listening. As executive director of UpRose in Sunset Park, Brooklyn, she didn't start telling people what she wanted. She spent a year just listening to what the community actually needed.
6: That listening turned into a fight against a highway expansion and a push for green space. Now she's helped get an even bigger project off the ground. It's called Sunset Park Solar. It's a rooftop solar project that depends on something harder to build than infrastructure: trust.
15: Right, because you can have great ideas, but if people don't trust the messenger, it doesn't matter.
6: Jampierre's approach offers a different model of climate communication. It's built less on persuasion and more on patience and relationships. And of course, showing up. I talked to Jampierre last year about what it takes to make a project like Sunset Park Solar happen.
16: We spent about a year listening to find out what people needed. And what was real clear at that time was that they were about to expand the Gowanus Expressway, which had about 200,000 cars going through there every day and 25,000 trucks.
6: And for listeners, that's a big interstate that goes right along the water in Brooklyn, right?
16: Yeah, it's a Robert Moses construction that divided the community. And was just dropping tons of co-pollutants into people's lungs. And so what became clear early on was that there wasn't an organization working on environmental justice. And we wanted an organization that didn't compete with others, but collaborated and met unmet needs. And so the young people were really concerned about the ability to breathe. And people in the community said the same. And that's sort of how we then go into the environmental justice movement. And UpRose then starts fighting against the unfair siting of environmental burdens in Sunset Park. So that wasn't the history of the organization. And I certainly had never taken an environmental class in my life. But it was what people said they needed. And we have transferable skills. And so we started training people to organize. We started learning policy. We started moving infrastructure. And we started winning.
6: Tell me about winning.
16: We literally filed a lawsuit against the state to stop the expansion of the Gowanus Expressway. We fight for 15 years for doubling the amount of open space, which we do by getting a Bush Terminal Park, which is 23 acres. And people from other places may not think that's a lot, but in a densely urban community,
6: absolutely,
16: it's a lot.
6: Yeah.
16: We are able to expand the median, the 4th Avenue median, to make the community more pedestrian friendly. We facilitate the design of a community-led greenway. We stopped the siting of a 520 megawatt power plant that would have been the size of 3 football fields. We stop our elected official from fighting against legislation that would have prevented our community from being safe from lead paint. Like, it was one thing after the other, and every win led to another. Because nothing is more addictive to the community than winning. Our elders came to us and they asked that the state had taken away one of the buses and they wanted their bus back. And they said, we can't get on the trains. Trains are not accessible to people with limited mobility or disabilities. We need our bus back. And we organized a coalition and got the bus back.
6: Well, you know, Elizabeth, what really stands out to me listening to you is a few things. One of them is that this was community led, right? Like when you entered in the mid-90s, UpRose the community was the one saying, we want to focus on literally our ability to breathe. And the second is this kind of intergenerational, but very community-based work in Sunset Park. So I got to ask, tell me a little bit about Sunset Park. What's it like to live there? What's it like when you walk down the street? I mean, I know a little bit because I ride my bike around a lot, but you know, for listeners, go ahead.
16: Thank you for asking that question, because the truth is that we see ourselves as staffing the community, that while the community is working two or three jobs or raising their children, that we're there and we get our marching orders from them and we staff them. But Sunset Park is, you know, I refer to it as sancocho, which is this Latin stew that has all these different flavors and is just amazing and nourishing. It is a Latino mix, you know, Puerto Ricans, Dominican, Mexican, Ecuadorian, South, you know, Central and South American, Asian, mostly Chinese and Fujian. It is a working class community in the largest significant maritime industrial area in New York. And if you go to the park, you're going to see the Chinese dancing, doing ballroom dancing. You're going to see the Mexican community getting ready for quinceañeras. You're going to see the Caribbeans in a corner with their drums out. It is a community that sort of tests everything that people think about diversity. You know, we speak different languages. Our children are playing with each other. Our elders are playing mahjong and dominoes. It is, I think, I don't know, it is what I had envisioned growing up New York City should be.
6: And also living in Brooklyn, I imagine a lot of the same gentrification pressures that maybe Manhattan has been facing for a while, Sunset Park definitely faces as well. Is that fair to say?
16: Absolutely. I mean, I think that a lot of folks, the Chamber of Commerce, Industry City, a lot of developers have basically been promoting Sunset Park as the destination location for the privilege. And if they did that, we wouldn't just lose our small businesses and we wouldn't just lose our communities. And just so you know, when communities are uprooted and displaced, it rips social cohesion and makes them more likely to die from extreme weather events. The other thing that would have been impacted is that we would have lost the significant maritime industrial area, which is the largest in New York, and really has to be building for a climate future. It has to be building for climate adaptation, mitigation, and resilience. It should be the place where green manufacturing is happening. It's had a whole legacy of extraction, of harm, but the potential that exists there for moving it from an extractive economy to a regenerative one that not only serves the local community through jobs and through cleaner air, but also addresses the climate needs of the region, mm-hmm. is vast.
6: And this idea of having climate resilience be within the DNA of the way that a community rises up and develops, I think is crucial. And that kind of takes me into this project, which I find so interesting, Sunset Park Solar. Like I mentioned, I, you know, Elizabeth, I love riding my bike around Brooklyn, and I've actually biked close by the Brooklyn Army Terminal where this project is taking place. So walk me through the highlights of the program. I guess we could start with installing solar panels.
16: Yeah. So thank you for asking, because we're really excited about this project. Remember that everything we do, we hope will be replicated, and that other communities will learn and do the same or even do better. Because we really need to lean into collective care, and we can do it even through infrastructure, which may not sound sexy to some people, but to us is like very exciting.
6: Infrastructure can be the sexiest of things,
16: yeah,
6: in urban planning.
16: We get very excited. So this was an idea we had about 5 years ago about how do we take our rooftops and turn our rooftops, because we're, you know, we're in a densely populated place and we don't have a lot of open space, and we don't have site control. We don't have a lot of spaces that we can use to redevelop to address, whether it's renewable energy, whether it's drinkable water, food sovereignty or wellness. We are limited in space. So we were looking at our rooftops and thinking about how can we make sure that we are bringing renewable energy into Sunset Park and creating community wealth at the same time. And the community had also told us right after Superstorm Sandy that they wanted UPROs to get them past this thing about changing the light bulb, that all anybody ever told them to do to address climate change was to change the light bulb, as if they were responsible for climate change and as if that was enough. So this project, Sunset Park Solar, then is a community-led collaboration between UpRose, the developer partner Working Power, and the New York City Economic Development Corporation. And its purpose was to reduce greenhouse gas emissions, alleviate energy burdens, bolster a local energy economy, protect low-income households from unpredictable energy price fluctuations, and for me, also reducing co-pollutants, the fact that you could have access to energy that is not harming the health of the local community. It's a 725 kilowatts of clean renewable energy. It was capital raised by UpRose and Working Power, $1.8 million for this, with a tax credit financing that is currently at $900,000. And it would provide subscribers with up to 20% of discounts in their electricity bills, energy bill savings for 170 households over the project's 25-year lifetime.
6: And those are households in Sunset Park, you're saying, right?
16: Yeah.
6: People who live and work there.
16: Right. And it's we already have 170 households that have subscribed, and we have a wait list of 360 plus residents that the revenue, $1 million plus from the project, is going to be reinvested in the community wealth fund. And that will allow community residents to directly allocate resources to local priorities, which we hope will be climate related.
6: Wow. Was it difficult, you know, with these projects where there's a lot of stakeholders involved, but also community-led trust is always so important. And I think here, especially trust from the most, among the most important stakeholders, which is the people living in Sunset Park, I imagine took some work. What was that trust process like?
16: Yeah, well, it is difficult to build trust. I live in Sunset Park, and I'm accustomed to opening big fat envelopes from energy companies that are written in fine print and are very, are very misleading and difficult to understand. And our community just goes with what they go with what they know, because it's like the devil you know, right? And so we really needed to do like a lot of community learning circles to share with the community what this offered. We were honest about the fact that we were doing this for the first time, that it may take longer than we anticipated. We told them we were learning as we were going along, and we wanted to make sure that they understood that what was involved, that we would keep them informed if there were changes, if there were challenges. I think it helps that the organization has been in the community for so long and has deep roots, and that they know who we are. They know we're not going anywhere. But asking people to part with their money, especially when they're struggling every single day to put food on the table and to do it with something that is new, that takes a lot of trust. And so, so we answered all the questions. We stayed in touch. The whole process was disrupted by COVID. And so it slowed us down. But 5 years later, I think a few months ago when I met with some of the folks from the community, the excitement was palpable. They were like, it doesn't matter. This is good. This is necessary. This is especially necessary right now. I remember listening and thinking, I'm going to cry because, I live here. I fight for this community. I love this community. And so their trust and their faith in our leadership means everything to me personally, on a personal level.
6: So then tell me, how replicable do you think a project like this is? I mean, how much do you talk to other communities about what you're doing?
16: So, we have this plan called The Grid, and part of it is to move away from fossil fuel dependency. And so we've looked at different rooftops, and the one that we're looking at right now is the Jack Lee Gleason Bus Depot. And that building on 36th Street and 5th Avenue, if we were able to access that rooftop, we would be able to service 1,000 families, right? Mm-hmm. And so we're going to use everything that we learned from this smaller array that serves 170 families and we've developed a proposal for that rooftop. We've also looked at parking lots, everything from the Liberty View parking lot to Industry City's parking lot, to see if in those places we can have sort of like a private public relationship where the owners of those properties would put in solar canopies that would benefit small businesses in Sunset Park. Part of this is not just putting down the infrastructure and benefiting the community, but also raising climate consciousness and giving hope, letting people know that there are solutions and that they're not just aspirational, but that they're operational.
19: You had mentioned that there were some really messy conversations that you had to have when you were trying to get this current project that you're looking at forward. Can you tell me quickly, maybe just one of those messy conversations and how you navigated it?
16: I think that there is an assumption. I think that there is this common assumption that small grassroots organizations neither have the capacity nor the intelligence to be able to move projects like these. And it's unfortunate, but that's always been the case. And the truth is that most of the change that has been happening to address climate change has been led by small grassroots organizations that are leading with a vision and that are leading with wide community support. So we dispel all the myths and all the stereotypes, and we keep it moving, and I think that this project is an example of that.
19: Elizabeth, and you know, it has been such a pleasure getting to learn about Sunset Park Solar and more, getting to hear how your kind of multi-dimensionality approach to these community-led climate resilience projects, at least in New York City, are coming to light. Elizabeth Yampierre is Executive Director of UpRose. Elizabeth, thank you.
16: Gracias. Thank you so much.
6: Coming up, it's important to pay attention to how we talk about the climate crisis, because well-chosen words and phrases can make a big difference.
7: I really don't like the term natural disasters, because these things are now decidedly unnatural. So I call them unnatural disasters. We've always had extreme weather, but now it's more extreme.
6: That's up next when Climate One comes back.
20: I'm Dr. Anthony Lizowitz, and this is Climate Connections. Bald cypress trees with Spanish moss hanging from the branches were once abundant in Louisiana bayous.
21: Back in the 40s and 50s and even 60s, a lot of the bayous had cypress trees, and these were cypress swamps.
20: That's Arthur Johnson with the Center for Sustainable Engagement and Development, a nonprofit based in New Orleans' Lower Ninth Ward. He says bald cypress trees help protect communities from hurricanes because they help break the wind, absorb floodwater, and reduce erosion. But large areas of the water-tolerant conifers have disappeared. Some areas were logged or drained for development. And as seas rise and land sinks, some swamps have been inundated with more salt water than the trees can handle.
21: And therefore, cypress trees have died, and so you have cypress graveyards.
20: So Johnson's group is helping grow new bald cypress trees. At a nursery in Jefferson Parish, volunteers help plant and care for the young saplings. When the trees are 2 or 3 feet tall, partner organizations transplant them as part of wetland restoration efforts. So as climate change brings more intense storms and flooding, the restored cypress swamps can help protect vulnerable communities.
22: Climate Connections is produced by the Yale Center for Environmental Communication. 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
15: This is Climate One. I'm Ariana Brocious.
6: And I'm Kusha Navadar.
15: Today, we've shared conversations about how to talk to kids and young adults about climate and the importance of listening to a community. Now, let's turn our attention to the words themselves.
6: The way you say something can matter almost as much as what you're saying.
15: Susan Joy Hassel is director of Climate Communication, a nonprofit science and outreach project that's part of the Aspen Global Change Institute. She's contributed to the U.S. National Climate Assessment and is a leader in how to talk about climate disruption.
6: In an article she wrote for Scientific American called "The Right Words Are Crucial to Solving Climate Change," Hassell suggested alternatives to some of the main terms used in climate discussions. She explained this approach to Climate One's Austin Cologne.
0: This article has a handy chart showing commonly used terms like natural gas and what the public thinks they mean and what words you think would be better. And so I'd like to go through a couple of these with you, but let's start with the big one, climate change. You suggest an alternative. Why?
2: Climate change is a term that scientists use to mean any type of change in climate at any time in Earth's history for any reason. And so when people hear climate change, they think, well,

0: you're talking about, make sure you say human-caused climate change. On the other hand, because of how politicized this issue has become, if you say the term climate change, people react. As soon as they hear that term, they shut down. So maybe in some cases, it's better not to say those words and to talk about extreme weather and the disruption of our climate system and the kind of thing that's not going to trigger that immediate partisan reaction.
1: Right. You kind of have to meet people where they are oftentimes. Let's go to another phrase. How about greenhouse gas emissions? What do you think would be a better way to say that?
0: Yeah, so I call it climate pollution. You know, people generally think of air pollution as something they can see and smell, like sulfur dioxide, nitrogen oxides. Those are the pollutants that caused acid rain and urban smog. And we were able to put scrubbers on coal-fired power plants and do things to get rid of those, right? But the air pollutants that cause global heating are invisible. Carbon dioxide, methane, nitrous oxide, and the only way to stop emitting them is to stop burning coal, oil, and gas. And of course, we now have cleaner and better forms of energy that are also cheaper. So there's no reason not to make that transition from dirty energy to clean energy. So I think when you talk about greenhouse gas emissions, it's a sciencey sounding thing. And it kind of depends on people understanding the metaphor of the greenhouse effect. Right. So I tend to call it heat trapping pollution.
1: Right. That makes sense. Yeah, it really gets to the heart of exactly what's happening. One of them that you pointed out was my personal pet peeve because I spend a lot of time with my family in South Florida where they call, you know, this recurring flooding nuisance flooding. Like, I mean, it sounds like, oh, it's not a big deal. It's like swatting away a mosquito or something. What would you say is a better way to say nuisance flooding?
0: Yeah, I agree with you. This is not just a nuisance. When the streets of Miami are flooded, the water's up to your knees, businesses are closing, you know, all kinds of problems. It's way more than a nuisance. So I call it recurrent flooding or sunny day flooding, because this is stuff that happens even when it's not raining. Every time there's high tide, because of sea level rise, which is again caused by human caused climate disruption, you've got a flood. So recurrent flooding or sunny day flooding. But yeah, we've got to get rid of that nuisance flooding.
1: Yeah. And of course, that brings us to what people often call natural disasters. And that's probably a pet peeve of yours, too. Like, they don't seem very natural.
0: Yes, it's a big pet peeve of mine. I really don't like the term natural disasters because these things are now decidedly unnatural. So I call them unnatural disasters. We've always had extreme weather, but now it's more extreme. We're seeing more of the kinds of weather that cause these disasters. And so we shouldn't call them natural because they're not natural. You know, similarly, people will say, oh, this is a new normal. And that bothers me because that sort of normalizes it. And it also makes it sound like we've reached a new steady state when in fact, it's much worse than that. It's going to keep getting worse until we stop emitting this heat trapping pollution. So I like to say we're in a new abnormal. And it's going to keep changing and keep getting worse until we stop doing what's causing it.
1: Right. And to speak to that a little bit, you happen to live in Asheville, North Carolina, which was devastated by Hurricane Helene. And what was your personal experience with that storm?
0: Oh, it was really devastating for everyone here. Whole parts of town were underwater. You know, 100 people died. And so many people lost their homes. And in the parts of town that weren't flooded, like where I live, so many trees came down because the ground was already saturated from the days and days of rain. And then when those strong winds came, trees just came down with the big root balls up in the air. They crushed houses and cars and people. So it really was devastating to our power infrastructure, our water infrastructure. We didn't have power for about a month. We didn't have water for several months. And when you have to go stand in line and bring home a 5-gallon bucket of water for the day, it's a very different story than just, you know, a storm coming through. And of course, who ever thought in the mountains of Western North Carolina, we'd be hit by a hurricane? It's kind of crazy, right? And such heavy rainfall and such strong winds.
1: I imagine that that area of the country, a lot of people saw as climate safe.
0: Yes. People thought of this as a climate haven because we're far from the coast, so we don't have the hurricane risk, or so we thought. We're up in the mountains, so we don't have the really bad heat, extreme heat that they have down in the Piedmont and the flatland.

0: Right.
1: And so we did think that we were in a place that was relatively safe. Also, it's a very moist climate here, so we thought we were pretty relatively safe from fires. But you know what? There is no place that's safe anymore. We are now suffering from the kinds of floods and storms and wildfires that we just never thought we were really going to have to face. When I first moved here about 15 years ago, I rented an old house that had no air conditioning because we never needed it here. Now that's all changed. It is now nearly ubiquitous here because it has to be. It's just so hot and so humid.
0: Going beyond words, there are adjacent issues that resonate more universally that should be talked about, like talking about drought when talking to farmers. What do you think of that strategy?
1: I think it's essential. You have to talk to people about their priorities and what they care about. And you know, if you frame climate change as an environmental issue, then if you're not an environmentalist, you think it's not your issue. Most Americans don't consider themselves environmentalists. But right, for farmers, you talk about drought. For birders, you talk about what's happening to the birds. For people who fish, you talk about what's happening to our cold water trout streams. Climate change is affecting everything and everyone. And we need to really reframe it from an environmental issue or a science issue or a political issue to one that's about protecting who we love and what we love and the places that we love. So I feel like that's really essential. You know, climate change is affecting everyone, everything, everywhere, all at once. We all want, you know, right? We all want clean air, clean water, healthy forests and coasts. Everyone loves their kids. Climate change is affecting kids' health now, and it has long-term implications for their development. You know, our kids, they're living through ever-increasing unnatural disasters, leading to evacuations, school closures, and other things that really upend their lives. And, you know, more kids are suffering from allergies and asthma, and both of those are exacerbated by climate disruption. We're seeing kids hospitalized from heat stroke, these kinds of things. So that's more important, and I think a more impactful way to talk to people about climate change.
0: Yeah, but many climate solutions, like transitioning from fossil fuels, provide immediate air quality improvements and health benefits. How do we help people understand these co-benefits, without making the message too complicated?
1: Yeah, well, I never use the term co-benefits. That sounds to me like something to do with health insurance.
0: It probably is.
1: So I like to say multiple benefits. There are so many benefits of clean energy. It's the things we want to be doing anyway, right? It cleans up our air and our water. We don't have to do mountaintop removal and wreck the mountain streams. It's also cheaper, right? So solar and wind are actually the cheapest form of new energy. Do you know that more than 90% of all the new electricity generation coming online in the US and in the world is clean renewable energy, more than 90%. And the reason for that is not because of climate laws, because in this country we have none. And still, that's the cheapest form of energy, so that's why it's coming online.
0: One thing I always find fascinating is that climate disruption is not something that people often bring up in, polite conversation, but weather almost always is. Frankly, it's often the first thing that people talk about. And we did an episode on how local TV meteorologists work climate into their weather reports. And there were people in a couple regions where the audiences were so hostile to the idea of climate disruption that station managers told the reporters to stop discussing it completely. One meteorologist even received death threats. What would your recommendation in that situation be? Like, how do you educate a hostile public?
1: It's a very difficult question, and it's the one that we've been dealing with for decades, just since this issue became so politicized. I've worked with the broadcast meteorologists, so I know about all that. I know the one that you're talking about that got the death threats and stuff. So it really is a major challenge. I think sometimes not saying the words climate change, but still having them incorporate talking about extreme weather and saying, okay, here we are. We're in the first heat wave of the summer. And did you know that a few decades ago, the United States saw an average of 2 heat waves in a summer? And now we see an average of 6 heat waves in a summer. So we are now suffering through 3 times the number of heat waves every summer. You don't have to say the words climate change, but you tell them this is what's happening. People have to experience the evidence from of their own eyes, right? What they're feeling and experiencing. But you have to help them realize that this is not just summer. This is now a different story. Climate is changing, and we know what's causing those changes. So I think we do have to keep reminding people of what we're seeing and to put it in context. It's going to be really hot today. Do you want to see the graph of how many days over 100 we've had from 50 years ago till today? And you see that line going up everywhere.
0: Yeah.
1: I think people have a right to know the context in which they're living. But yes, it's still this hostile public problem. So I think the main thing is talking to people about who they care about and what they care about and how it's being affected by human-caused climate disruption. Not about polar bears, not about saving the planet. It's about saving ourselves and everything we love and care about.
0: Yeah, I mean, there's often a joke that I believe George Carlin told that, you know, the planet is going to be fine. We're the ones who are going to have the issue. I think he said it a little more colorfully than that, but you get the idea.
1: Absolutely. And I couldn't agree more. So I always tell people it's not about saving the earth. It's about saving ourselves. You know, Thoreau said, what's the use of a house if you haven't got a decent planet to put it on?
0: Right. So you focus on communicating both the urgency and agency of climate action. But how do you balance conveying the seriousness of climate threats while also empowering people to feel that they can make a difference?
1: Yeah, it's tricky because the urgency is tremendous. The issue of climate change is not like some other issues. If we don't get it done this year, we can get it done next year. We are in a critical period of time. We have to do as much as we can, as fast as we can. And the Inflation Reduction Act wasn't enough, but at least it got us moving in the right direction. What's happening now to take away all of that good climate policy, it's going to make us sprinting in the wrong direction. And so there is tremendous urgency. Every day that we don't act, we commit to a more dangerous and hotter future. And I don't think that's what any of us want. So the urgency could not be greater. So I think it's really important for people to understand that we can do something about this. You know, everyone can take up the mantle. Talk to everyone you know about climate change in a way that will resonate with them and reach them personally. Especially talk to your elected leaders and business leaders and make sure they know that you care about this and you want to see them do the right thing. And then everything that we need to do about this is something we should be doing anyway, right? Who doesn't want cleaner energy, cleaner air, cleaner water, healthier, more walkable communities, sending fewer kids to the hospital with asthma attacks and heat stroke? Who doesn't want that?
0: Right, exactly. I think we'll leave it there. Susan, thank you so much for this conversation. It's definitely going to make me think about the way I talk to people about climate disruption way more carefully.
1: Well, thanks. I'm glad we got this chance to talk about it because really the future.
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0: This week on Capitalism, Race, and Democracy.
1: We're standing down on covering our jobs. We have people trying to get in here and do our work, and we're not having that.
0: Hundreds of longshore workers walk off the job at West Coast terminals to join the picket line at the CNH sugar refinery in Crockett, California.
2: We're going to have to put some guardrails, some safeguards in this. Otherwise, we're going to artificially intelligence ourselves right out of a job and out of a society.
0: Corporations are using new technology to eliminate jobs and increase profits. Will the resulting unemployment and inequality spark a mass rebellion by working people?
3: We're going to remain united, of course. We're going to stand in solidarity. We're going to remain disciplined through this whole ordeal. And we're going to remain focused and remain on the strike line until we can get a fair contract out of MP Transportation.
0: Jackson, Mississippi's Transit Union President calls for a fair contract for striking drivers and transit workers.
4: The imperialists would like nothing more for the Cuban Revolution to fall. In order to get the non-capitalist thorn out of their side and to better strangle the Caribbean and Latin America, we say no.
5: No!
0: Comrade Cairo of the Spartacist League speaks at a demonstration in defense of Cuba in front of the statue of Cuban poet and freedom fighter José Martí in New York City's Central Park South. From Pacifica Radio, this is Capitalism, Race, and Democracy, a collective effort by producers from Pacifica stations and affiliates across the U.S. I'm your host, Paulina Vasilyeva.

0: A growing labor dispute could disrupt shipping on the West Coast. On July 21st, Bay Area longshore workers with the ILWU walked off the job to honor picket lines at the CNH sugar refinery in Crockett, California. The refinery is owned by the Fanjul family, one of the country's largest sugar producers. The company is fighting a strike by members of ILWU Local 6. It has also brought in replacement workers to unload the sugar ship Tia Herald, which arrived from the Philippines. Filipino community activists have joined the strike in solidarity. They say workers on Philippine island of Negros, where much of the sugar is grown, face brutal labor conditions, violence, and the killing of labor organizers. The workers spoke to Pacifica's Steve Zeltzer.
1: Shut it down! Shut it down! Shut it down! Shut it down!
2: Today, the mechanics over here, this old sappy superintendent over here tried to get our mechanics to get in a bus and cross this picket line. But you know what that means? That's how weak they think we are. They think we divided. They think we sore. They think we flat-footed. They think we don't stand a chance. But what we gonna do?
3: Kick their ass!
2: What we gonna do? Hey, do y'all know the chant?
4: Let's go through the gate.
2: When I say you're ready to fight, you say damn right. Ready to fight!
5: Damn right!
6: Martini. I'm a member of ILWU Local 10. All the longshoremen, we closed down the ports out in the Bay Area, and we all showed up in solidarity to support our brothers and sisters of ILWU Local 6, our warehouse union workers here at CNH Sugar Crockett. CNH Sugar has, from my understanding, they're busing in scab labor, if you will, to work our jobs. So we work here, so does ILWU Local 6. They also work here.
7: It seems like they're spending millions of dollars to bust the union.
6: Yes, they are. So why not just be fair to your workers who have worked for you for 20 to 30 years?
7: The takeaways that they're talking about, retirement health care,
6: yes.
7: I mean, it sounds like they want to bust the union. They want to strike. They force a strike.
6: Yes, and they just released something stating otherwise. You know, they think they're trying to make it seem like they're being fair to their workers, but they're not. Anytime you're taking away benefits that were already there and lessening something, you're not being fair to your employees.
7: And it seems like there are other workers on strike. Marathon Oil Company, United Steelworkers, seems to be a union-busting drive now against workers in this country. Are you concerned about what's happening?
6: Absolutely, yeah. I think more people need to understand what unions are, what unions do, and what a solid workforce it brings and helps the economy.
8: Slip their way in. We're not having it. This is our work. We got to protect it.
9: The same way, I feel like the scabs are trying to get through the picket line and go to work and continue to do our job.
8: We standing down on covering our jobs. We have people trying to get in here and do our work, and we not having that. You know, we have to protect our jobs. A lot of people been doing this for quite some time, and to allow someone to fly in from someplace else when we having union concerns, it's a problem for us. So we have to protect our jobs.
7: You think that they want to bust the union?
8: I wouldn't say that. I don't know what the motive is. I don't know. I think that they just want to eliminate benefits. And I'm sure you have benefits on your job and you retire. You don't want to imagine them getting taken away.
10: Hi, my name is Paolo. I'm the Bayan Northern California Regional Coordinator.
7: And what does CNH have to do with what's going on in the Philippines?
10: Yeah, so CNH is a subsidiary to ASR, which is American Sugar Refining. They're a massive multi-billion dollar monopoly capitalist firm that owns several different companies like CNH, Domino Sugar, and a whole bunch more. And so basically, it's these monopoly capitalist firms that go abroad, they go to places like the Philippines where they can collude and with the big compradors and the big landlords in the Philippines. That's such a huge issue in the Philippines, is this issue of landlessness. You know, as Americans, we may look in the history books and read about feudalism and peasants and landlords, but that's a reality that exists today in the Philippines, where in islands like Negros, there are very few big landlords that own almost the entire island, and there are millions of peasant farmers that toil at the land that they do not own. They are making like $3 to $5 a day, growing growing only sugar cane. And so that's where the sugar from the Thai Herald is from. It's from this island in the Philippines called Negros Occidental. It's a place with, it's known as the Sugar Bowl of the Philippines, but it is known as the massacre capital of the Philippines.
7: They killed 19 people, apparently?
10: That's right. Just this past April, they killed the armed forces of the Philippines under the direction of Bongbong Marcos Jr., killed, massacred 19 people, organizers, peasants' right activists, journalists, and one of them was actually a Filipino-American from the Bay Area. His name is Lyle Prijoles. And he was there learning from the peasant masses, learning what their conditions are and organizing, you know, learning how they organize. And he was there when the armed forces of the Philippines, specifically the 79th Infantry Battalion, came in and massacred those 19 people.
7: And the ILWU is supporting you, the Defense Committee. Why don't you talk about the connection between the Negro Support Committee and the ILWU?
10: Yeah, that's right. So just last week, the ILWU Local 10 passed a resolution in support of the Defend Negros campaign. The resolution basically condemns the Marcos administration for the massacre of the Negros 19. And ILWU and the National Democratic or the Filipino-American community organizing for the rights of Filipinos actually has a really long connection, because it was during Ferdinand Marcos Sr., during martial law, that he actually sent two assassins to kill two ILWU members in Seattle, Washington, for trying to expose the human rights violations for the attacks against labor unions in the Philippines. And so that was from the 80s, and so now we see the continuation of our solidarity, and it's a really beautiful thing.
4: My name's Bob Pohl. One of the workers tried coming out the entrance, and one of our people was in the crosswalk on the sidewalk there, and he came clear up and bumped the guy with the car. Once he did that, five to ten more people came up to him trying to get him to stop, and they asked him to stop, and the driver refused. He plowed through the crowd and took off.
5: Frank Boyd. It's protests against CNH, sugar. They're, we shut down the waterfront, and hopefully we get more support down here. But I think it's a shame what they're doing, and I think the company's spending a lot of money, just
11: millions.
5: Yeah, millions of dollars. I hope they keep spending their money. So, hopefully this will help that what we're doing today. What we shut down the waterfront, it might get some effect.
12: Trent Willis, ILWU Local 10.
7: Think with the Filipino workers, the sugar workers in the Filipino. Your local has supported the Negros Coalition, the slave labor there for the cane workers. I mean, it seems like this is an international company. They want slave labor everywhere.
12: Yes, they want slave labor everywhere. This is the point I've been making ever since we started this interview. We've been supporting the Filipino workers for many, many years. You can go back throughout our history, go all the way back to the 1930s, and you will see where we've supported the movements in the Philippines pertaining to workers. So this is no surprise, okay? Even if this wasn't something that directly involved us, we would still support the Filipino workers. What's happening is a bad thing, but on the other side, these idiots might actually be uniting minorities.
7: Waking people up.
12: Yeah, because, you know, speaking from a black man's point of view, I've always felt, and there's a lot of black people that feel the same way I do, that, you know, minorities that come to this country were being taught. That was one of the prerequisites, to be taught to hate black people. That's the first thing, right? And it causes a negative effect on jobs, even in social situations, you know, where you get these preconceived stereotypes of black people because you've been watching TV, you've been watching all of these negative images they put out about black people, and it divides the workforce. There's a purpose for that. People have to start getting smarter, which it seems like they are getting smarter. It has a lot to do with the attitude of black people now. You know, we're starting to say, like, hey, well,
7: enough is enough.
12: Yeah, you know, like we're not going to keep coming out here and fighting for every, you know, crumb scratch and dying in the street and all of that, and then when we turn around, we got another minority treating us just as bad as the oppressor, okay? But we understand where that comes from. That comes from miseducation of minorities.
7: This war in Iran, I mean, it seems like unlimited money for bombing, bombs, Palestinian genocide. I mean, unlimited. And he wants to bomb Cuba, attack Cuba.
12: Well, it's part of the same game. It's a planetary takeover. Okay, it's an effort to keep controlling the world. So you had three major powers pretty much controlling the world, maybe four. Okay, you got France, you got England, you got Russia, you got the United States, right? They want to control the whole world. So you see what's happening all over the world. In Africa, you got places like, Burkina Faso? They are putting France out, okay? The African countries are kicking the European countries out now. They're telling the European countries, you're not going to get these resources that originate in our land, okay, for nothing.
7: Africa's a rich country, yet the people are in poverty.
12: Africa is the richest country. What Africa is doing right now is so dangerous for the Western world that they're in a panic. Because if Africa says no more, the whole world has to change. The whole world relies on African resources. Okay? The majority of our resources that we need to survive and live and the technologies and all that is coming from Africa. Okay? So you got these Western countries that's over there that's taking control, trying to take control, starting civil wars, killing elected leaders, causing political takeovers and all kind of stuff in efforts to keep people distracted, to keep stealing the resources. Okay, in the Middle East, you got the oil. Okay, is it a coincidence that this big war is going on right where all of the oil resources are? Okay, that's not a coincidence. That's one side trying to take the resources from another side, which is saying, well, this oil and stuff is in our land. Okay, you're not going to just come over here and take it.
7: I think Cheney said the Iraqi oil belonged to the United States.
12: Yeah, I mean, just crazy stuff like, you got Palestine, right? And you got Israel that's clearly occupying Palestine and forcibly taking land and killing people and all of that.
7: And U.S. money, U.S. government.
12: And they're calling the Palestinian people terrorists and saying, well, the reason we're doing this because they're attacking us. Yeah, but the reason they're attacking you is because you're stealing their... Let's just tell it like it is. You're occupying their land, and now you're trying to do it to Lebanon, and they're calling the Lebanese people terrorists. And you're invading their country. It's unbelievable. Okay, but all of that is all of that rhetoric and all of that nonsense that doesn't make any sense. The reason it's there is because there's an effort to control the world and the world's resources. That's why you have such a tremendous effort to control Africa. Okay, and you have a lot of abuse going on in Africa to the African people because of that effort to control the African resources.
1: Sugar workers, join us! Sugar workers, join us! Sugar workers, join us!
0: That was Pacifica's Steve Zeltzer reporting on the walkout of longshore workers at the CNH sugar refinery in Crockett, California. They faced hit-and-run drivers, the police, and the company, which is spending millions to break the union.

0: That was Billy Bragg singing Which Side Are You On? This is Pacifica's Capitalism, Race, and Democracy. I'm Polina Vasilyev. Robotics, automation, and artificial intelligence are rapidly transforming the workplace. Many workers fear these technologies will eliminate millions of jobs. Greg Mitre, president of the Southern California ILWU Pensioners, joined the CNH sugar picket line in Crockett to support the strike. He talked to Pacifica's Steve Zeltzer about the impact of automation in both the United States and China. Mitre argues that corporations are using new technology to eliminate jobs and increase profits. He believes the resulting unemployment and inequality could spark a mass rebellion by working people.
1: You know, the issue of AI and automation is facing all workers, but particularly logistic workers, transportation workers. So what's going on with AI in the industry, in the longshore industry?
2: Well, you have AI and you have automation, two separate things. Automation is something that gets rid of the actual worker. And when we say automation, you can say automated docks, you can say automated ships, you can say automated cranes. There's fully automated and there's partially automated. Thankfully, in Southern California, we don't have any fully automated terminals yet. We still have people that are driving the cranes, what we call the hammerhead cranes, which are shipped to shore. And we have a lot of people doing work that's in the yard. However, the new companies are now going to a system where once the container is taken off the ship, there's no human intervention when it goes from the ship to the dock, and when it goes from the dock to the rail, or when it goes from the dock to the truck where it is delivered, there's no human intervention.
1: So what would that mean, and what has that meant to longshore workers in Europe and China and in the United States?
2: Well, in China, they're affected probably more than anywhere in the world as they're automating more and more terminals in China. China has such huge throughput. For instance, in California, Oregon, and Washington, we do about 30 million containers a year. In China, they do 30 million containers in one terminal. One terminal in a year. Yeah. They do upwards of 90 to 100 million containers a year in China. And 90% of it is done by all automated work, meaning there is no human intervention. Once the container enters the facility, it's fully automated when it gets onto the ship, and vice versa. Whereas in Southern California, we only have three automated terminals. Two of them work on a semi-automated basis, and one of them, LBCT, is fully automated and is the model with automated stacking cranes.
1: And what has it meant for jobs? I mean, you talk about fully automated. Does that mean there are any longshoremen left in China?
2: There are, absolutely. There are some jobs that are very, very hard to automate and you won't ever get rid of. For instance, lashing the containers on the ship, there's no way to automate that. There's no machine that can go up there and do that. And that's hard labor and it's dangerous. But that's something that will probably always be there.
1: So what is the effect of the semi-automated ports in Los Angeles?
2: We've lost jobs considerably. We've lost probably 400 or 500 jobs at the Maersk terminal alone, which is a big terminal, 4 to 5 ships a day, 22 hammerhead cranes. And once the container is taken off of the ship and the stacking cones are taken off of the container, and it's put down on the ground, an automated strad takes it into the yard, and it's either delivered to a truck, automated, or it's put on the rail in an automated system.
1: And the companies are saying that they have to do this to be competitive with China. I mean, these shipping companies would like to get rid of longshoremen. Is that their argument? What are they saying about why they need to implement this?
2: That's a lie. That they're doing it for one reason, and they're doing it because they want to get rid of labor. And they want to get rid of... It's not the cost. They don't want to deal with labor. They don't want to negotiate with labor. And you got to remember, an automated stacking crane and an automated AGV doesn't take a break. It doesn't take a pit. It doesn't take a sick day. It doesn't ask for a vacation day. It has a problem. You take it out of service and you put another one in service.
1: And there was recently an international conference in Portugal around AI. Were you at that? And what are they saying at these conferences?
2: Yes, I was there. I was invited to go there, and it was very interesting. There's a worldwide push now, and it's not so much against automation as it's against AI. And when you talk about artificial intelligence and you talk about at what level are we going to allow artificial intelligence to take over all of the things that we do in our everyday life? And if we allow it to proliferate as it is, at some point, you're going to look around and you're going to say, who's going to pay for all of the things that we need? Who's going to pay for the infrastructure? Who's going to be left standing? At what point do you say enough is enough? And that's, we're at a tipping point. We're coming close to a tipping point right now.
1: Well, there was the strike of after SAG and the Writers Guild. The workers said it was an existential issue to them. I mean, you're saying that not just them, but workers all over.
2: It's not just them. I mean, like they said, you know, writing of television and commercials, music, all of that can be created by AI now. They don't need the writers. They don't need directors. They don't need producers. They don't need content. And at what point, you know, at some point, there's not going to be anybody to sustain our society, our economic engine will falter because AI and automation, when you pair them together, there's nobody left in society to consume. There won't be anybody to consume.
1: And it seems like it's a system issue. It's not one company. It's not one industry. It's an entire society. Yet, what has labor done to really mobilize? It seems like all workers are being affected by this, but there's no bringing together of all workers around this issue of what's going to be the future.
2: You've got big, giant corporations. You've got guys like Jeff Bezos, and you've got guys that own Amazon. You've got guys that own these huge multinational corporations. And they're in it for one reason only. They're going to make a lot of money out of it, and it's going to make their life easier. They don't have to negotiate with labor. They don't have to negotiate contracts anymore. It's just an easier way for them to live. I don't know where what the save all and the answer is, but at some point our country is going to rise up and say enough is enough. We're not going to be able to sustain ourselves at the rate we're going. And not just our country, other countries are going to get together and we're going to say we're going to have to put a limit, we're going to have to put some guardrails, some safeguards in this, otherwise we're going to artificially intelligence ourselves right out of a job and out of a society.
1: Shouldn't automation and technology benefit workers? It seems like it's benefiting the billionaires, trillionaires. The whole purpose of developing it is to make them even more richer.
2: Well, that's the thing that we always argue is that we're not against automation. We're against unmanned automation. We're against automating to the point where you take the worker. You got to remember, every piece of equipment that you bring in here that they're paying a lot of money, it's a big capital investment to automate a terminal. Well, those AGVs and all of that equipment, they don't pay taxes. They don't go down to the local pizza place. They don't support any of the local businesses. They don't vote. They don't do any of those things that helps sustain a sustainable community, society, a small town. They don't do any of that. They don't go to the schools. They don't go to PTAs. I mean, it's a downward spiral till you get to the point where who's gonna pay the freight?
1: Sounds like a radical situation.
2: Yeah, it is. Absolutely, it is. Yeah, and it hasn't come to a head yet in our country, but I see it coming to a head in the next year or so where people are going to rise up.
0: That was Greg Mitre, president of the ILWU Southern California Pensioners, talking about the elimination of millions of jobs on the docks and throughout the country. He spoke to Pacifica's Steve Zeltzer.

0: That was Natalie Merchant singing Which Side Are You On? You're listening to Pacifica's Capitalism, Race, and Democracy. I'm your host, Paulina Vasiliev. As we go to air, some 60 drivers, operators, and maintenance workers of Amalgamated Transport Union ATU Local 1208 in Jackson, Mississippi, entered their third week of a strike against Jackson Transit, J-Train, and its management contractor, MV Transportation, demanding better wages and working conditions. Although some buses driven by scabs continue to run, the local's president, Charles Torrance Jr., says spirits remained high among the ranks. He spoke to Pacifica's Thomas O'Rourke on day 8 of the strike, last Tuesday, July 21st.
1: Charles Torrance Jr. is president and business agent for Amalgamated Transport Union ATU Local 1208 in Jackson, Mississippi. President Torrance, thank you very much for speaking with me today.
2: Absolutely. It's a pleasure.
1: Please give our listeners at Pacifica Radio a sense of the importance of the bus drivers of ATU Local 1208 to the Jackson, Mississippi residents and community.
2: Okay. Well, J-Train is essential public service in Jackson, Mississippi, and we provide thousands of residents a way to get to work, school, medical appointments, grocery stores, essentials, necessities. Where they may have to go. Drivers at J-Train are not just simply operators. We take pride in our jobs. We're professional, and we serve the public day in and day out, and that's our service to Jackson.
1: Okay, J-Train is what, Jackson Transportation?
2: Yeah, J-Train is actually the generic word for the transit system, so that's the name of it. Well, we have buses, which are the fixed routes, and also we have the paratransit units. Those are smaller buses, less than 26,000 pounds.
1: Okay. I know here in Washington, there's a Metro Access, which is a bus line that, you know, comes for people that have difficulty getting to the metro, and but, you know, you have to call them and wait for them to show up. Yeah. So they do that. Okay.
2: Yes, that's what we're about to. They have to apply for that bus service on paratransit and to be qualified to be able to ride the paratransit units.
1: How many people do you transport in a given day or a given week?
2: We transport thousands of people in the course of a day. And we're not a big city, but we transport about, you know, thousands of people a day. And like I say, it's essential public service that people rely on, not just to get to the grocery store, but businesses, work, and schools, anybody and everybody rides J-Train.
1: Okay. And is Jackson, Mississippi contained in, is it one county and therefore one sort of jurisdiction, or is it spread across several counties? And does your transport system include all that?
2: With our fixed routes, they're limited to Jackson. They don't go outside of the city limits. And, you know, so paratransit may go somewhat a little bit outside of the limits, but we really don't go outside of the city limits of Jackson. We provide service to the capital city, which is Jackson.
1: Jackson is a city of over 500,000, huh? I'd call it a small, large city. I mean, you know, less than a million, but it's definitely a city. Okay. Tell us, President Torrance, tell us something about your employer, the Dallas-based transport company, MV Transportation. I looked up their website and was looking at some of their stuff. How long have they been the contractor for bus services there in Jackson, and how does their public face differ from the reality of them as your employer?
2: Right. Well, MV Transportation gained a contract for the BETA contractor in January 1, 2024. They publicly emphasize safety, customer service, and community partnership. They're a large entity which they have operated in third party as contractors across the country. But contrast that would be experienced during bargaining with where they have not measured up to what they have said they are, which is majoring on safety and customer service and professionalism. We have had differences in those areas and concerns since MV Transportation has taken over. And with that being said, that's why we had a place where we are now, even though they have been a contractor since 24.
1: So you would say they're not living up to their promises?
2: Right. Yep. They operate the transit nationwide everywhere. However, what they promote is not what they're implementing at the Jackson location, J-Train. And that's where we have come into odds. You know, even since they have entered Jackson, Mississippi, there have been various instances where those things seem not to add up to what they publicly announce describing themselves as they promote themselves.
1: And their contract is with whom? The city of Jackson or part of the state Department of Transportation? Who is it with?
2: Their contract is with the city of Jackson. The city of Jackson put in an RFP and they allow bids to be put in by these contracting companies. And MV Transportation was awarded the contract in January 1, 2024.
1: And does that include them bringing in the buses, the vehicles, or were those already in place?
2: Well, the city of Jackson owns all the vehicles. So they was already there when MV came, you know, and took over the contract. So the city owns all the buses and vehicles.
1: And their maintenance is not within the purview of the contract. What exactly then does or do they actually maintain the vehicles?
2: Well, the particulars of what they may provide in the contract are different things. But we have already within the bargaining unit maintenance employees that take care of the buses. And they're trained and they get certified to take care of the buses and also the paratransit unit. So we have a maintenance facility already there.
1: It's becoming clear to me that MV Transport has a contract to sort of manage the system that was already maybe even already in place. I mean, they own, since Jackson owns the vehicles, all they did was bring in what? Their ability to schedule and you know, I mean, obviously people were being transported around Jackson long before MV Transportation arrived, correct?
2: That's correct. Yeah. We have pretty much everything in place. Their job or responsibility is just to manage the day-to-day operations.
1: Well, would you, President Torrance, describe the ongoing strike now in, is it day 8 against MV Transport by your local ATU 1208? What are the contractual issues involved? And tell us of any significant events leading up to the call for a strike and in the history of the local there in Jackson.
2: Okay. Well, of course, we're in a contract negotiation with MV. It started months ago before that contract actually ended. Our contract ended December 31st of 25.
1: Okay.
2: But we started negotiating a little bit before that. And we're trying to get a contract with competitive wages, of course, and we're trying to get job security, also better working conditions, and also some respect and dignity out of this contract. We have come against this company where they have proposed to take some of the securities away from us, like seniority, based on our selections of our bids we do quarterly. MV wants to just tear that out of the contract and start their own bid process where they can tell us, hey, we want you to be assigned to this particular assignment and want you to call in by 5:38, between 5:30 and 8 o'clock before your assignment actually begins daily. And that's against what we already have in place. So we're not in agreement with that. But MV wants to do a lot of changes in our contract, but we're not in line with those changes. So with that being said, we're at a stalemate. And so we're not having a contract as a result of the conflict, the disputes in this bargaining unit right now.
1: So that's what you're inferring when you say working conditions, things like scheduling and calling in the day of to find out what, if you're actually supposed to, going to go to work? Is yeah. that their idea, that you're like on call at all times?
2: Right, you're on call, actually. They want to eliminate two fixed route that they say that is not really being useful. And they also want to eliminate a Saturday. A lot of people depend on Saturday to get where they need to go. If they take that Saturday away and just have a 5-day working day, hey, a lot of people in Jackson will suffer because they depend greatly on Saturday, the buses to run on Saturday where they have to go different places. So we're against all those proposals that they have put out there for some reason. Mostly they have presented the proposals to the city of Jackson in a way that it would cost, where it would cut costs. And we don't see it that way. They have not given us any data on that to provide us with a concrete answer on why they would like to do those things. But hey, nevertheless, they're still pursuing it in our bargaining arena, you know, they're trying to add it to the contract.
1: Yeah. I mean, when you say they want to eliminate Saturday, it makes me think, well, that would also eliminate some revenue, would it not? Even if you're running buses, you're still collecting fares, correct?
2: Right, absolutely. So that would be less fares taken if you eliminate Saturday. And also, if you know, if you take away those two fixed routes, those federal dollars would not be given to the city anymore, because the federal dollars support the transit system. All right. If you take away those fixed routes, that's less money coming in.
1: How has your local received any support from other unions in the state or city region? And how significant has it been? What have you asked of other locals besides respecting your picket lines? And for the locals, membership is under 100. Is that right?
2: Yes, that's correct. We're small local in Jackson. However, we have a great backing. AFL-CIO, they're supporting us, the local AFL-CIO here in Jackson. They have been consistent with their support. Matter of fact, the president of the AFL-CIO has been on our strike line every day since we started striking. And he supplied us with things that we need and support, of course, on the strike line. And even been on the strike line with us every day. This is day 8, as you said earlier. Also, the CWA, the local CWA, has given us their support, and they've been out on the strike line and also provided things. CLC has been also one that has been supporting us. Teamsters with UPS, Teamsters president with UPS locally have said, hey, UPS truck would not cross our strike line, and they have proven good to what they have said. So they respect our strike line and what we're doing, and they stand in solidarity. Also, Black Caucus and NAACP that Miss Valerie that you've been in contact with has supported us tremendously, been on the strike line with us. So we've had some great support during this time of strike, and those have stepped up with us.
1: So what is your strategy for winning the strike and getting a contract that helps your members and possibly mm-hmm. even other workers by raising sort of the level of the water by, you know, having a good contract? Other workers in the region could stand to benefit from that as well as seeing an example of an effective fight back that gets better pay, working conditions, and respect. What's your strategy for getting this?
2: Well, it's a simple strategy. We're going to remain united, of course. We're going to stand in solidarity. We're going to remain disciplined through this whole ordeal, and we're going to remain focused. And, of course, we're going to remain faithful to getting a fair contract for all the workers at J-Train. And that's pretty much it, and we want public support. So, hey, we've been getting all those things, and we've been exemplifying what I just said, the professionalism and a peaceful protest and standing in solidarity every day since we've been on this strike. And that's what we're going to continue to do and remain on the strike line until we can get a fair contract out of MP Transportation.
1: Well, good. And I certainly call for victory for the strike. Let me ask you, you're in Jackson, Mississippi, what's considered the deep south of the United States, and historically was always, you know, non-unionized, even anti-union. There's a lot of, you know, now, but historically the South was non-unionized for quite a bit of time. What other transport unions are in the state of Mississippi? What other sort of logistics or industrial unions exist there?
2: Yeah, well, before I became union president and a part of ATU Local 1208, you have sheet metal unions. I stayed in that. I was apprenticed for 5 years and became a sheet metal journeyman maybe 20 years ago. And you have brick masons, you have carpenters unions, you have pipe fitters. There are many unions throughout the city and city of Jackson, as well as the state of Mississippi, that exist in this state.
1: Well, I know that, you know, for example, Pascagoula is a shipyard, correct? And still, I could see sheet metal and joint fitters and things like that.
2: Yeah.
1: You worked as a sheet metal worker in Jackson or other part of the state?
2: I was right here in Jackson.
1: Yeah.
2: I worked for a company called Independent Roofers, and I worked for them 5 years. And we helped, matter of fact, when I was in sheet metal as a fifth year apprentice, I helped build the local Nissan car plant that's in Madison, Canton, Mississippi at the present time. I helped build that. Yes, yes.
1: There's a Nissan factory, you say?
2: It's a Nissan, Nissan plant.
1: And where is it?
2: It's in Canton, Mississippi.
1: Canton, Mississippi. How many employees, as far as you know, and what do they produce there?
2: They produce cars, Nissan trucks, all kind of Nissan vehicles. Yeah, they have hundreds of workers there, all across that plant.
1: And are they unionized?
2: They're not unionized.
1: Yeah,
2: they've been those have come in trying to organize them and get them unionized. Been a couple of attempts so far. I think they will be one day.
1: The organizing drives in Chattanooga around Volkswagen, and it took

0: have a strike fund that they can look at on Facebook. ATU has a strike fund on that page that they can contribute monetarily to help us stand on the strike line, Local 1208, and that's always welcome. But I definitely appreciate the opportunity to speak to the people, and thank you for having me on today, and look forward to this fight. That's what it is about right now.
1: Thank you, President Torrance.
2: That was ATU Local 1208 President Charles Torrance Jr., discussing his local strike against J-Train, Jackson, Mississippi's transit authority, and its contractor, MV Transportation. The strike continues into week 3, and negotiations are scheduled to resume on July 31st, with an appointed mediator joining the talks.

0: That was Dropkick Murphys' Workers Song. Next, Comrade Cairo of the Spartacist League spoke at a demonstration in defense of Cuba and its revolution on Friday, 17th of July, in front of the statue of Cuban poet and freedom fighter José Martí in New York's Central Park South.
1: We are here today to fight back against the imperialist strangulation of Cuba and their bloodthirsty mission to overturn the gains of the Cuban Revolution. From the starvation of Cuba, to the kidnapping of Maduro, to the war in Iran, to the U.S. is hellbent and holding on to its global dominance by any means necessary, crushing the oppressed masses in its wake. Cuba is being decimated by the U.S. imperialists who have never forgiven the Cuban masses for having a revolution right off their shores. They have been punishing the Cuban people for their revolution by installing a blockade, starving the masses, and depriving them of crucial resources like oil. The imperialists would like nothing more for the Cuban revolution to fall. In order to get the non-capitalist thorn out of their side and to better strangle the Caribbean and Latin America, we say no. And this makes it even more of a betrayal that the Cuban Communist Party is enacting sweeping reforms, which are simply diktats from the imperialists that threaten the very existence of the worker states. We must fight back against the imperialists and the course of the PCC. Because the way to defend Cuba is not to fall in line with the orders from Washington, but to mobilize the workers and the oppressed of the world to fight back. Here on the belly of the beast, we have a special duty to defend the revolution that happened 90 miles off our coast.
2: Right. Yeah.
1: If the imperialists get away

0: Cuba. It is just gives them a freer hand to crush the rest of the world and the workers and the oppressed here. ICE is already gunning down immigrants. Haitians are being thrown out of this country and being sent back to a place where the U.S. is destroyed and is punishing for the revolution just like Cuba. The working class and the black and brown masses here are being crushed. And yet, and if you say anything about it, then you're labeled a terrorist like the Prairie Land defendants. We must fight back. In order to defend ourselves from the imperialist onslaught, we must defend Cuba from the imperialist boot. And we must rely only on the power of the working class and oppressed to do this. The Democrats always try to sound better than the Republicans, but don't be fooled by this talk of normalizing relations or whatever with Cuba. It just means one thing, counter-revolution. The Democrats, like the Republicans, have been trying to destroy the revolution since its inception. Remember the Bay of Pigs. We cannot rely on these snakes to defend Cuba, to stop ICE, to fight against police brutality, or to stop Trump, or to do anything at all for the workers and the oppressed. They serve the imperialists and are making our lives a living hell. What we need is workers' action to defend Cuba and all the workers and oppressed across the world. This means fighting against the pro-capitalist leadership who keep workers divided and hold down their struggles. All these struggles are linked by the need to fight back against U.S. imperialism, the most reactionary and deadly force on the planet. Yesterday was Assata Shakur's birthday. The U.S. rulers hounded her until she fled and took refuge to Cuba. Cuba has been a safe haven for black freedom fighters, and they have supported black liberation struggles across the globe. Letting the Cuban Revolution go down without a fight only tightens the noose around our necks. The best way to honor Assata is to fight to defend the Cuban Revolution from the same racist imperialists that have slaughtered the Panthers, slaughtered the Black Liberation Army, and slaughtered countless other black freedom fighters. We say to all anti-imperialist fighters, workers, and the oppressed, defend Cuba against Yankee imperialism. Break the blockade. Down with U.S. imperialism. No to capitalist restoration. Long live the Cuban Revolution.
1: That was Speaker Comrade Cairo of the Spartacist League calling for the defense of the Cuban Revolution and the Cuban masses in New York City on Friday, July 17th. And that concludes today's edition of Capitalism, Race, and Democracy. We thank all of Pacifica's sister stations and affiliates that contribute to the production of this show. Today's program was produced by the Capitalism, Race, and Democracy Collective with contributions from Steve Zeltzer, Thomas O'Rourke, and myself, Polina Vasiliev. 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We have updated the website, so make sure you're subscribed. Follow us on X at Pacifica CRD. I've been your host, Polina Vasiliev. Thanks for listening.

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1: Yeah!

0: Welcome to the Commonwealth Club of California radio show. I'm Gloria Duffy, co-president and co-CEO of the club. We're a nonprofit, nonpartisan public forum presenting a range of thought leaders on important issues of the day. Thanks for joining us for an exploration of the limits women face in the fields of medicine and science. Dr. Jennifer Granda says that despite decades in which progress was made, barriers still continue to block women's advances. Grandis, the author of Harsh Medicine, Why Women Can't Get Ahead in Science and Healthcare, is in conversation with journalist Katie Hafner, who also hosts the Lost Women of Science podcast. Let's hear what they have to say.
1: Hello. And welcome to this evening's Commonwealth Club World Affairs program with Dr. Jennifer Grandis. I'm Katie Hafner. I'm a journalist, and I am the co-creator and host of the Lost Women of Science podcast. I'm going to tell you a little bit about our speaker. Dr. Jennifer Grandis is a distinguished professor at the University of California, San Francisco, and an otolaryngologist specializing in head and neck cancer research. Her career has been shaped by both groundbreaking cancer research and firsthand experience navigating the realities of academic medicine. Her new book is Harsh Medicine, Why Women Can't Get Ahead in Science and Healthcare. Welcome, Dr. Grandis, and I can call you Jenny?
2: Of course.
1: So as I was preparing for this, obviously with Lost Women of Science and all the work I've done at the New York Times on women, mostly in science, mostly in computer science, I just was reading it thinking, still? Like, really? Because I always thought that it was better for women in medicine. So I want to start with a little bit of a history of women in medicine.
2: Sure.
1: This woman, Dorothy Anderson. Dorothy Anderson was this woman who graduated from Johns Hopkins Medical School in 1926. She was one of only five women in her class. But Hopkins was well ahead of its time. When Johns Hopkins Medical School opened in 1893, there were three women admitted to the first class. Yale Medical School, it turns out, was founded in 1810 and admitted women in 1916. So that would be 106 years after its founding. But better than Harvard Medical School, which didn't officially admit its women until 1945, 163 years after it was founded in 1782. Then there's UCSF. How many years do you think after UCSF was founded that it started admitting women? It was nine. But Stanford, however, Stanford's history is a little complicated as a medical school. But when the Stanford trustees formally adopted San Francisco's Cooper Medical College to serve as the university's new medical department, women were included from day one, matching the co-educational mandate established when Stanford University itself opened. But back to Dorothy quickly. So after Johns Hopkins, she went to Rochester for her internship, and she wanted to become a surgeon. But in that day, we're talking 1920s, women just were not accepted as surgeons. You know, women, they weren't sort of patient-facing. It wasn't thought that they should be patient-facing, right? So they were sort of more in the background. She settled for pathology, and thank goodness she did. So she was working at Columbia University's Babies Hospital. And back then, in those days, cystic fibrosis was routinely misdiagnosed as celiac disease. But Dorothy Anderson, who was sort of the epitome of an open mind, was doing an autopsy on a baby who had died, and she saw the lung involvement. So this has led me to believe that things are a lot better for women in medicine, which then in the last few weeks, that's sort of come crashing down. And I think the one premise of your book is that there are, what's the percentage of women graduating from medical school these
2: days? At least 50%.
1: At least 50%. Mm-hmm. But the glass ceiling enters the picture when it comes to leadership roles. Is that?
2: That's one of the points. Absolutely.
1: That's one of the points.
2: Yeah.
1: And was that one impetus for the book? Let's talk about that.
2: Yeah. So the impetus of the book really was finding myself baffled by the challenges of being a woman in science and medicine. Early on, I went to a college that was 50% women, and it never occurred to me that I couldn't do anything I wanted to. Medical school was about a third of women, and there really wasn't any obstacles to women getting to medical school. If they applied and they were qualified, they were accepted. Mm-hmm. Well, at least in the early 1980s when I went to medical school. The first introduction to it being really not quite right is going to surgery. So I made the choice to go into surgery, and in my internship, it was me and 18 men. And that was a very unusual experience for me. Mm-hmm. I'd never before been in a situation where I was the only one. And I thought, okay, this is different, but I believe in a meritocracy, and I believe that if I'm excellent, I will pave the way for others. And that really was my approach. And even though people did sometimes awful things to me, I was quite resilient, and I had a lot of support, and I didn't let it really derail me. And so I just kept going.
1: Was it derogatory comments or sort of sly comments?
2: Oh, my goodness. It was so many things, Katie. So one of the more egregious, the chair of surgery, I mean, he was new to the institution. I was on a service, and he paged me to come to his office so we could start rounds. And I knocked on the door, and he said, come in, and he didn't have any pants on. And I said, oh, I don't think you're ready. I'll meet you on the wards.
1: He said, I'm ready.
2: Well, it was shocking, but there was no one to talk about it with. I mean,
1: this
2: I was the only one.
1: Horrific.
2: It is, yes. I don't want to defend it. And of course, I don't think anything like that happens today. I think so. Things have really changed substantially. But I wasn't going to let that get in the way of me learning how to be a good clinician, and in that case, a good surgeon. So there were lots of experiences as a trainee, because it was uncomfortable for the people that I was training with that I was the only woman. I crashed the boys' club. They were able to do things and behave in ways when I wasn't around that they had to think twice about behaving in those ways when I was around. And so it was awkward from time to time. But ultimately, these became my friends. We became, you know, allies and partners. And I think one of the reasons I became a scientist is that it felt so objective. Like, it was about peer review. It was about having a great idea. It was about publishing a paper. And really, the balance of being a surgeon and being a scientist was absolutely intoxicating. I think one of the things I didn't appreciate, which is maybe relevant, is that I grew up in this organization. This was the University of Pittsburgh. And people sometimes tried to do bad things to me, mm-hmm. but I had acquired so many mentors and allies and sponsors and mm-hmm. powerful people. So when people tried to hurt me, there was a more powerful person, always a man, who stepped in and protected me.
1: Yeah, you say that in the book. It's very inspiring.
2: Yeah.
1: That often a man stepped in.
2: Absolutely.
1: So I want to follow through on this idea of academic medicine.
2: Mm.
1: Why don't you quickly say how that differs from just a pure clinician?
2: Oh, absolutely. So in the world of academic medicine, there really are three important missions. You know, number one is to practice clinical medicine, which is very similar to our colleagues who are not in academia. But we also train the next generation, whether it be medical students or residents or fellows. And that's a very important part of the mission. And then for me, the really magic was discovery. It was really our job to discover the underpinnings of the diseases that were afflicting our patients. And I became a scientist because my surgeries were not curing my patients with cancer.
1: Yeah, you write about that. Yeah. Incredibly poignant story. It really deserves to be read. And otolaryngology, is that a male-dominated?
2: Not anymore. I mean, what's really remarkable is that, you know, half of our faculty and half of our trainees, and we've had many years where all of our trainees have been women. So women are coming into surgery more and more. I could talk a little bit about how I understood that in the beginning when it was really just so few of us. But what I would say is that the reason I undertook the study that is the basis of the book is that I realized that as a role model, I couldn't fix it. That simply being the best I could be, being successful in all the objective ways that the community agreed was the right way to be, it wasn't changing it. So I wrote the book because I needed to understand what was happening. And so when I interviewed the people and I listened to them, I was able to acquire a degree of understanding that I hope I can impart in the book.
1: So my understanding of the sort of the genesis of the study was you went to visit Arlie Hochschild in Berkeley.
2: Yeah.
1: Famous for, absolutely. For her book, one of her books called The Second Shift.
2: Absolutely.
1: And why don't you describe that?
2: Sure. So Arlie Russell Hochschild is just a wonderful human being. And we had gone to the same small liberal arts college, a a few years apart, but I had been connected to her through a fellow alum. And in Pittsburgh, there were very few women in leadership. And I came to UCSF and I thought, oh, it's going to be a completely different ecosystem, because as you recounted when we started, you know, women were admitted early on. This is San Francisco. This is the Bay Area. And what I found is there weren't that many, and they were suffering. Some of them were really struggling to embody their positions of leadership. And I thought, huh, how could this be true? So I started talking to Arlie about, and then I guess there was some documentation of persistent pay inequity, which is something I had worked on early on. And I thought, oh my goodness, we've known about this pay inequity for decades. Why is it still true? And so she really persuaded me that the way to understand was do a qualitative research study, to adopt her models and go meet people.
1: But let's define how she defines the second shift.
2: Yeah, yeah. So her work was so important to me when I was trying to be a surgeon, be a scientist, be a mom. And she described essentially the two-job model that really afflicts most women, despite having, you know, parents and a wonderful husband and lots of people to help out. I still found myself really taking on more of the responsibilities to managing the children, the housekeeper, their lives. And this was true for the women in my study early on. I did a study many years ago in otolaryngology, and the women, all 504 of them in the country, they spent an average of 11 hours a week on family matters that the men otolaryngology.
1: 11 hours more than
2: the men, exactly.
1: And we are not surprised.
2: No, we're not.
1: One thing, this is a bit of a digression, but the men do kind of think that they're pulling their weight more, right?
2: Well, you know, I hate to generalize. What I'd like to say that I'm happy to, but I have to say that I have learned to take responsibility for my own decisions. So we sometimes joke that in our family, he was going to take care of the outside of the house and I was going to take care of the inside of the house. Well, that's not really equal work. But I agreed to that.
1: Yeah.
2: And one of the ways I coped with being so busy at work was to be very protective of my roles when it came to the children. I felt I had to delegate some things, like taking them to preschool and picking them up, because that was just impossible in my schedule. But I was determined to be on the board of their preschool and do all these fundraisers. I was determined to, we laugh about, I came to the library every Friday when they went to their school library, because they went to the lab school up the hill from me. And so I'd finish my cases and I'd run up in my scrubs and I was, you know, their mom in the library. But so I did this to myself in some way. I don't blame everybody else.
1: But that was your second shift.
2: It was. In other words. It was. Okay. It was.
1: And so you took Arlie's whole concept of the second shift and applied it to your qualitative stuff.
2: Yes. Yes.
1: And walk us through your findings.
2: Oh my goodness. So it's extraordinary. I learned so much. I thought I understood. It's kind of like, this is my family. I know them. I understand this. And then I met all these people who I didn't know. And I'm like, I think I'm learning something about the world that I've been living in, but I hadn't really seen it. So here's what I learned. I didn't know any of the people that I interviewed. I reached out to them. It was IRB approved email. I was coming to their institutions to be on a board or give a talk.
1: To be clear, you traveled
2: all over the country. Yeah. It was before COVID, which was fabulous, because I think today I might have been tempted to do it via Zoom. And I can't tell you how important it was, I think, that I came to their institution, I walked into their office, I got their approval, their consent to participate, and then I just listened. And I turned the tape recorder on, and the conversations, well, the tales they told were just remarkable. And 50% of my cohort were leaders. They were chairs, they were deans, they were center directors. It was hard to find women in these positions because there was just a paucity of them. And I did this because I wanted to interview people, Katie, who I thought were in positions of responsibility, accountability. So they couldn't just point the fingers over there. So it was really interesting. I'd walk into the room of a woman, and sometimes they just jumped right into it. They had something they wanted to talk about. But more often than not, they'd say, oh yeah, I know this happens to people. This is right after, you know, the Me Too movement. It was very much in the news. But no, it's not really ever happened to me. But inevitably, you know, over the course of the hour, they would be flooded with memories. And it was really remarkable. And it felt like it was cathartic.
1: Really?
2: It was therapeutic.
1: As if they were realizing it for the first time as they were talking to
2: her. Well, they didn't talk to people about this. I'll never forget. So here's an example. I was meeting with a dean, a woman dean of a school of medicine in the United States. And she's very anxious when I walk in the room because the CEO of the health system is going to call her. And she keeps calling him her boss, and she's very nervous. And then as we start talking, she starts describing how he has all the power and she doesn't have any power. And he used to have her job. But when he was promoted to his job, he kind of scooped all the power that went with the job and took it with him. And it was so hard to watch her not only be anxious about her current experience, but describe how she felt compelled to leave the institution that she loved because it was clear to her that the person in charge there, the dean there, really didn't value her. So she kind of drew a line in the sand, and he forced her to cross it, and suddenly she's living in this other city in this job that she doesn't really want. And so here's a woman who's in charge, and I just felt her pain and suffering really come through, and it harkened back to many times in her career. So this was typical with the women. Now, the men were to me even more interesting because I hadn't had conversations with my male colleagues about this because it just was awkward. And when I was going through my experiences at UCSF, I could trust very few people with what was happening to me because I was so ashamed of what was happening. I kept wondering, what am I doing that's bringing this on me? Am I behaving in such a way that I deserve this? So what was really wonderful about speaking to the men is I would say they were all really decent human beings. There was a basis of commonality and conversation. They were all really dedicated to these really, I think, important missions that we all work in. But the men who had wives or daughters who were in science or medicine, they got it.
1: They got it.
2: They got it. But even then, Katie, what was remarkable is they agitated. They would talk about their loved one. Here's an example. A man was talking about how his wife is mansplained in every meeting she goes to, and she can't get a word in edgewise, and you know somebody's always interrupting her. And I said to him, he's head of a center at a prestigious university, I said, well, when you're running a meeting, how do you manage that? And he said, oh, it's never happened. And he said,
1: oh my God.
2: And he said, oh, that can't be true. It must be happening, and I must not be aware of it. And that was really how most of these conversations went. It was sort of they were having an epiphany about what they weren't seeing that was potentially right in front of them.
1: There you were, person by person, not just opening their eyes, but you probably helped change behavior.
2: I don't know.
1: Do you get emails from people saying, I know?
2: No, one of the really important things that my sociology colleagues at UCSF taught me about this kind of research is you have to promise them confidentiality. Mm-hmm. And so I don't disclose their names or their institutions. Some of them I've seen, you know, and they've reached out to me and they've
1: That's what I mean.
2: Touched base.
1: Yeah,
2: but it's up to them. I don't ever reach out to them, but I have occasionally bumped into people and they'd say, you know, that conversation really was eye-opening for me.
1: Mm-hmm.
2: So thanks for that.
1: Yeah. So let's talk about some of the main themes. I mean, I'm sure that you heard several sort of recurring things. What would you say the main points people made were as you were visiting them?
2: I think the main thing was that I came away with is we have to normalize these conversations. You know, I never imagined in my wildest dreams that I would be the poster child for discrimination or harassment. I would have been appalled to think that I would be a person speaking out about this because it would have felt shameful.
1: Right.
2: But I have to say, there's a lot of things that happen before one really feels this way. And yet we don't always live and work in a world where we can talk about it.
1: Mm-hmm.
2: So for example, I gave a talk at a big ENT meeting and it felt wonderful. It felt really empowering. Maybe 7, 8, 9 months later, I gave a similar talk at a different meeting, but it's a slightly different talk. And a man came up to me after the second talk and he said, you know, the first time I heard you speak, I was really uncomfortable because I was wondering if you were blaming me. And this is a very common reaction, which
1: really
2: is important to talk about. Because if someone feels like you're blaming them, it shuts them down. The conversation really can't go anywhere. And he said, but today I could hear it. I could really hear it with open ears. And then I went out to lunch with women who I work with. And I've worked with these women for many years. And I said to them, tell me, have any of you ever experienced anything that Jennifer Grand has talked about? And he said, I heard things that I never, ever knew. And so what I think is we just need to talk to each other about our experiences because we feel, you know, mistreated, but sometimes people aren't seeing, you know, the impact of the mistreatment. We have to talk about it and gut check it and get feedback about it and not wait till it's an absolute crisis, because human beings are human beings and we're going to stumble, we're going to make mistakes, and we just have to have compassion and forgiveness for each other, and we can't just kick things down the road until they explode, because then everybody's harmed.
1: We were talking earlier, and you said that the calling a female physician by her first name, talk about that a little.
2: Oh, it's so interesting. So we talk about microaggressions. I love, hate the term, because micro is tiny. Like, it doesn't matter, right? But aggression is not good. And what I can tell you is that the accumulation of the microaggressions, it's just exhausting. Mm-hmm. And so what typically happens is I walk into a patient room. I always introduce myself as Dr. Grandis, because I was taught early on that I need to communicate that I'm in charge and that they can trust me and I will take care of them. And it's not unusual for a patient to then call me by my first name. And I never say anything in that setting, because it's a very different power dynamic. But I understand that it makes them feel more comfortable if they can bring me on to a different level. But when I am introduced at a national meeting and I am introduced as Jenny, and my male colleague is introduced as Dr. Grandis, I feel like I've been detitled.
1: So do you step in and say?
2: Well, I do now. So one of the people I interviewed really helped me understand this. She says, oh yeah, this happened to me last week. And I got up to the microphone. I said, thank you for the introduction. I want everybody to know that I am a physician and a scientist. And, you know, and you can refer to me as Dr. So-and-so. The hard part is finding the way to do that with grace and finding a way to do it so you don't shame the person unnecessarily.
1: Right.
2: So it requires these conversations, and I don't think it's an easy fix, but we just have to remind ourselves that at the end of the day, they're aggressions, as micro as they may seem.
1: Yeah. And a lot of it, I think, is unconscious, right?
2: Absolutely.
1: And speaking of unconscious, so you were on KQED Forumed.
2: Yeah.
1: And that phone call that came in, that question that came in, just to describe.
2: Oh, I love this phone call. So if any of you heard it, a woman called in and she described herself as feeling like she really got it. She was a feminist and she understood the tribulations of women in traditionally male fields. And she was in Spain on a walk, and a fellow walker collapses and a woman runs over to help them. And she runs over too. And she says to the woman, are you a nurse? And the woman says, no, I'm a doctor. And the woman who called in, she said, I felt so ashamed that I had made that mistake. And I just feel like we have to have compassion. And the next time, she probably won't make that assumption. But
1: there's still time.
2: Yeah, always. Yeah. That's another really important point, Katie, that I don't know that I make in the book, but I really want to make it. There's no expiration date for talking about these things. So I had the wonderful experience here with our beloved dean, who is just retired.
1: Oh.
2: And he did something in a meeting with me many years ago that was extremely uncomfortable. And I didn't tell him about it at the time because I didn't have the words. And then there was a piece in the New York Times, the Work Friend column, and it really encapsulated the experience.
1: Really?
2: And I sent it to him and I said, I'm so sorry that I didn't say anything at the time, but this is what happened with us and how it made me feel. He wrote back right away and he said, please forgive me. Thank you for letting me know. It's just a journey to try to do better. So when things happen to you, it can be really liberating to finally talk about it. There's no expiration date. If you don't have the words in the moment, which is understandable because sometimes we're like, did they just say that? You can go back later and have the conversation.
1: And how wonderful that he reacted that way. I mean, I'm not surprised knowing him, but how wonderful that he did.
2: Yeah.
1: And one of the things that intrigued me in the book was your discussion of who it is that women perceive, how they come to perceive what they can achieve and who they can be and how they get those signals.
2: Yeah.
1: And so part of it, of course, is mentorship, and we'll talk about that. But one of them that really struck me, because we did an entire episode on this at Lost Women of Science, is the dude wall.
2: Oh, my goodness.
1: So yeah, we did an entire episode on dude walls. Yeah. And I'll just say what that is this whole term dude wall was born at Rockefeller University, where outside its main auditorium, there's a wall that's covered, of course, with portraits of scientists from Rockefeller, you know, who've won the Nobel Prize or a major medical prize. And Rachel Maddow was coming to give a talk. And she's standing there waiting to go in the auditorium, and she turns to her handler and says, "What's with the dude wall?" And this is absolutely the case that every day you're walking to your classes.
2: Yeah.
1: There's the dude wall.
2: Yeah.
1: And so there were these two medical students at Yale Medical School, and they did an entire study on dude walls, because what they said, and we interviewed them for this episode, and this is straight from our transcript, one of them said, it immediately, that dude wall, immediately for me set the tone of, I need to be on my guard here.
2: Mm.
1: Interesting, right? So she avoided the medical school library. She said, I studied at every other, this is on the Yale campus, I studied at every other library other than the medical school library on purpose. And that was a conscious decision because I hated being there and I didn't feel comfortable sitting there and trying to study and focus with those men hanging, literally hanging over my head. And so I think that one thing we could do, right, is change these dude, I mean, and put up some diversity. But also it's this idea of what it represents, right? And so they did this, their study was qualitative. So some of the people they interviewed about it said that the portraits were a sign that they did not belong.
2: Mm.
1: Others felt that they had no choice but to cope with the dude walls, like get over it. And yet there was a minority, a small minority, that expressed fear that changing the portraits might somehow erase an important part of the school's history.
2: Yeah.
1: Which I found interesting.
2: Yeah.
1: So there is a balance. We can't erase the history.
2: Mm-hmm.
1: But how do you respond to everything I just said about this?
2: Well, I thank you for bringing that. It's so important. And my one funny dude wall story, and this is really true. So I was interviewing for a dean position at Hopkins, and I'm having lunch with all the chairs of the departments in the medical school in a room with portraits of men all on the wall. And the chairs, Julie Fleischlag was absent that day, so all the chairs were men. And they walk in, and they're making fun of the dude wall. And I'm looking at them, and I'm looking at the dude wall, and I'm like, it's like a mirror.
1: You, hello?
2: Right, you right. So what was interesting was they were uncomfortable enough with me in the room to realize there was something wrong. But instead of looking at themselves, they were looking at this up on the wall. So I think, again, it highlights how hard it is to say this is a historic injustice. And what am I supposed to do about it? And I think that's a hard question. And what I want to say, you know, because I had a male colleague recently reach out to me and he said, I follow you on social media. And again, I wonder, are you blaming me? Are you mad at me? And I said, no, unless you've done something terrible that I don't know about. But we're all responsible. I mean, you're responsible for your own behavior. I'm responsible for my behavior, which Lord knows needs some checking every now and then. But I'm a senior person in this world, in this field, and it's my responsibility to make sure that we behave decently towards each other, that we give everybody the right to advance. And so speaking out is something I think that we need to be a little bit more comfortable doing.
1: You spend a lot of time talking about motherhood.
2: Yeah.
1: And motherhood as a catch-22. And also what's so interesting is that you say, this is a distraction.
2: Mm.
1: So let's unpack that a little bit.
2: Yeah, absolutely. So what was really interesting is when I interviewed the men and I asked them why didn't they have more women advance. So the data, and hopefully there'll be new data that will be better, but the data shows that, you know, when men and women in academic medicine are on par until maybe it gets to the associate professor level. And then there's this big difference in terms of advancement and leadership positions. And so I would see this. I would ask the men about their domains and tell me about the senior women in your, you know, unit. And when I said, why aren't there more? And they said, oh, they get married, they have children, they choose.
1: They choose.
2: They choose. They choose to prioritize. And I thought to myself, huh, that doesn't sound right to me. And so I asked the women, tell me about your experience. And I never heard a woman who was a mother blame anything on their children, blame anything on that role in their life. What they were suffering from is a lack of access to resources and support that they needed to advance.
1: Mm-hmm.
2: It's a catch-22. That's what I mean. You're sort of damned if you do and damned if you don't. And so you just have to do what's right for you.
0: 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I'm Gloria Duffy, inviting you to stay in touch with the club, with our events, with our travel program, and more, by subscribing to our free email newsletter at commonwealthclub.org/email, and please follow us on social media. Now let's get back to our program.
1: One thing you point out, you said that as soon as they have children, their male colleagues assume they aren't serious about their science?
2: Absolutely. And I can tell you, I was giving a talk on this topic in Germany about a year and a half ago, and I always thought it was better in Europe because of the childcare options and the healthcare options. And the women said, it's worse because we take a whole year and there's nothing for us to come back to. They just write us off.
1: Wow.
2: So, yeah.
1: I do have a wonderful story to tell you, which is that a couple of weeks ago, I went up to Seattle to do an onstage interview with Mary Brunko, who just won the Nobel Prize. She shared it with two men, but that's okay. She discovered a gene. And there was a whole evening of celebrating Mary, or Dr. Brunko, excuse me. And her two wonderful daughters came up and gave a tribute to her. And the story that they told me afterwards, they said that when she won, they didn't even know what she did. And I didn't know how to interpret that, but they went home and they said, Mom, what? And so she explained it to them. And I think she really siloed. Mm. I mean, we didn't talk about this, but I think she siloed the work and really was to them their parent. But then one of them was sitting in class and the Nobel Prize had just been announced. And the professor said, this is just a disgrace. There's only one woman who got it this year. And does anyone know who that is? But someone else raised their hand and got to answer the question. And I said to her, you mean you didn't say, wait a minute, it was my mother. And she said, no, I'm too shy. And I just thought, you know, go everybody. And I said to her on stage, I said, did you feel triumphant? And she said, I did. And I thought that was wonderful.
2: Yeah,
1: really, really wonderful. So, you know, in fits and starts, I really do think we're getting there. I mean, so let's talk optimism. I'd like to talk about, you have a whole section on solutions.
2: Yeah.
1: So let's talk about that. First of all, mentorship.
2: Yes, absolutely. It's so important. Actually, I really am optimistic. I'm really hopeful. I firmly believe that we can fix this. Mentorship was amazing to talk about with the interviewees because everybody I interviewed was both a mentor and had been a mentee. So everybody, it's kind of like, well, I'm a child and I'm a parent. I have both of those experiences. And it was mostly positive. So both, if a mentor-mentee dyad were of different genders, they learned from each other. So male mentors learned from their female mentees. Mm-hmm. Female mentors taught their male mentees. It was really an opportunity to understand the different experiences. But the one thing, Katie, that really was startling is the prevalence of the sexual harassment of the mentees by the mentors. I wasn't prepared for that. I didn't have that experience myself. And I heard it from enough women, and I'm sure there are men who've been sexually harassed by their mentors, I just didn't meet them, that it became a really potent topic because mentoring relationships are private relationships. Mm-hmm. They're often not witnessed relationships. And it's very difficult because the mentor has a lot more power than the mentee in the institution. And the one really sad story was the one woman who really was encouraged to file a complaint with the Title IX office and advance it through the whole rigorous process. He was confused. He was trying to hug you and kiss you like a father.
1: Oh my gosh.
2: Right. And, you know, the punishment was he had to write her a letter of apology, but that was it. And she had to stay because there was no other option for her family. And it was pretty clear that her trajectory at that university was forever altered by her determination to come forward. So most people in that situation, the solution is just get out, to finish and get out, because to fight it is really, really difficult.
1: Okay. What I wanted to ask you is, if a male is being mentored by a female, in your interviews, did you glean things that they learned from a woman that they might not have learned from?
2: Absolutely. So the men who had had female mentors spoke very gratefully about how they showed them work-life balance. You know, these women sometimes were mothers. This is what they had to do to make it work. And so it really helped the man appreciate what went into embodying those two roles. And they shared some of their experiences of discrimination and harassment quite openly, which allowed their mentee, their male mentee, to understand that what they were experiencing was very different from what he was experiencing, and how he needed, as he advanced in his career, needed to be on the lookout for those kinds of behaviors because they were quite prevalent. Mm-hmm. So it really opened their eyes to what was happening.
1: And also just things about being a leader.
2: Yeah.
1: There's a whole literature on this, on the way women lead, like the way a woman leads a meeting.
2: Yeah.
1: Did that come up?
2: All the time. The same behavior that was valued in a man can often be a vulnerability in a woman, which makes sense because we understand that there's gendered expectations in the world, but it makes it hard to tell people how to do things. And so the difference between assertive and aggressive is often in the eyes of the beholder. Mm-hmm. So the women who were assertive were often judged as being aggressive, and that was a bad thing as opposed to the men who were viewed as being assertive. So running a meeting was a skill that people talked about and having to learn, except I would say that most men believed instinctively they knew how to do it.
1: Mm-hmm.
2: And the women talked about how they had to learn how to do it.
1: Mm-hmm.
2: And particularly the women who identified as introverts, it was much, much more challenging them to step into a situation and be true to themselves, but also embody a role that was essential for the organization.
1: One thing I've noticed as an amateur sociologist is that I'll be in a meeting, and first of all, there are some interruptions, and they do tend to be more by men. Just that's what I've noticed. But also, when the man is interrupted, he holds that thought, not then listening to the person who interrupted him, but waiting to sort of make his point, or so as not to be interrupted, raises his voice.
2: Exactly.
1: Oh, you've noticed that too?
2: Of course. Of course. Yeah. Which would be very challenging, I think, for a woman to do, to overtalk. So as we are sort of socialized. If someone interrupts, we stop and we let them speak. Mm-hmm. But it sometimes can be very counterproductive.
1: Yes. And my point is that I wonder if women impart those leadership lessons on men when they're mentoring them. I mean, we don't know, but I'm cautiously optimistic that they do. So here we're going to turn to some questions. We've got some really great ones. Have you experienced discrimination by other women physicians, especially leaders? If so, why do you think this happens?
2: Oh, it's such a good question. So I was baffled by this concept, mostly because there were not a lot of women in my world, you know, when I was training and growing up. So I didn't really have an experience to have to deal with this. Mm-hmm. But in the interviews, I intentionally explored this because often I would hear people say, oh, yes, women are harder on other women, was sort of the general phrase. And I would hear the anecdotes and explore them both with the men and with the women. And here's my conclusion. Women are people too, which means we're problematic and complicated. And I do think there is some credence to the idea of the queen bee syndrome. So I can tell you, I got really used to being the only woman in the room. It just was the way it was. And it was uncomfortable. And then I was comfortable with it. And then I thought, oh, maybe I'm special. And so I was aware when I insisted and more women were invited into the room, it was a different experience. And there was a part of me humanly that said, oh, maybe I'm not that special anymore. But of course, luckily, I was able to identify it and kind of mitigate it. But I think that happens sometimes. So when someone is used to being the queen bee, if there's other, you know, queen bees wanting to enter the room, it sometimes can feel like, oh, no, no, there's only room for one of us. And therefore, you can't come in here as well, which is understandable, but also problematic. But I think that the most important thing I decided, because I heard this from so many people, was that when I walk into a room and I see somebody like you, I make an assumption that we have a lot of things in common. And I expect you to be a friend and an ally and a supporter. And if you're not, it hurts. I don't have that same expectation when I walk into a room and it's a man, and he mm-hmm. has maybe a very different background from mine. And so if and when he's not my friend, mm-hmm. it's not such a heartbreak or a disappointment.
0: Oh, that's interesting.
2: So what I, as I explored these stories with the people, mm-hmm. it really was that there was the expectation that this woman would be my friend, and she behaved like a person who wasn't my friend, and that felt really mm-hmm. harmful in a way that it didn't feel when the man behaved that way.
1: And it makes me think specifically surgery. It's a...
2: Yeah, sharp elbows is a term that came up not infrequently, and there is something about, particularly in a really urgent situation, we have to be in charge, and we mm-hmm. have to be allowed to be in charge, and we have to have a voice that people can hear and follow. But I heard many stories of women outmanning the men. But it was a catch-22. So one man told me a story of going out after some professional experiences to a strip club. And he was both interested but also kind of shocked that one of the women surgeons came with them. Mm-hmm. And as he was telling me the story, he even said, but I guess what was she supposed to do? I mean, she was either supposed to go home and not, you know, participate in this mm-hmm. professional networking activity.
1: Oh my God.
2: Which it was. I mean, honestly, it was. Or she was going to be rejected. So she was going to be the other no matter what she chose. So he even understood that it wasn't really fair, but it was absolutely something that was noticeable. It was so interesting. I once wrote an op-ed, and I could have heard this many, many stories where really important conversations took place while fishing or hunting or on the golf course.
1: And oh, the golf course.
2: It is true. And, you know, those of you who in my field, you know, we still have golf outings at our meetings.
1: And if a man says you just learned how to play golf, I have news for you. It's a really hard game.
2: yeah, absolutely. And the story that really stuck with me really poignantly was I was interviewing a woman, very important scientist, really important institution, really great contributions, and she was crying. And it was really a surprise that she was crying, but the crying had to do with a recent experience where she was ambitious to occupy a certain role. She had this very famous, powerful mentor, and she learned from a younger male colleague who had also been a mentee of this man that he had nominated him to a very important role that she aspired mm-hmm. to. And she realized that this was because they golfed together, that they had this, you know, extracurricular relationship that was social, that was sanctioned, but it was also a way for this man to advance in the field where she felt she had no way to do it, that she couldn't avail herself of his patronage because she didn't golf. And even if she did, it's not clear she would have been.
1: Yeah. But one quick thing about the surgery, I have to tell you, and the stress of surgery and being a woman as a surgeon, the wonderful documentary that with Nancy Asher,
2: yeah.
1: the famous liver transplant surgeon at UCSS, in the operating room with her husband, also a liver transplant surgeon, John Roberts, talk about barking orders. Really, I mean, she was so in charge of that. And
2: absolutely.
1: I was just in such awe of how she handled that. Just the way she walked into that operating room, took charge, mm-hmm. absolutely brooked no nonsense from anyone, even her husband, maybe especially her husband. That was eye-opening to me. It was
2: yeah.
1: very inspiring in a way.
2: But the real question, Katie, is what price did she pay? And I'm not going to, you know, speak about Nancy's experience, but I can tell you the women
1: Dr.
2: surgeons.
1: Asher.
2: Dr. Asher. But the women surgeons I know who have embodied that phenotype have suffered. Have been excluded, have been criticized, have been judged harshly. It's necessary to behave that way in that situation, but there's a price that sometimes is paid, and that's yeah. the part that's really unfair.
1: So here's a great question. Who do you most want to read this book that you're worried won't, and how do you ensure that they do?
2: I really want the men to read this book because I think the experience of a woman reading this book is going to be one of, oh, yeah, that happened to me. Or I know that happened to somebody else. There'll be a lot of validation and community and sisterhood and a sense of not being alone and maybe getting rid of the shame that is so haunting. But the reason I want our male colleagues to read this book is because it's really important that we help all of us see what's happening around us. I mean, I went through life thinking this isn't true. It's not going to happen to me. And then it did. I'm like, oh, so I'm not so special. And the truth is that we're all not so special. And yet we're all really special because the consequences of treating clinicians and scientists in this way is that we all suffer. We need women physicians to care for us, and we need women scientists to discover cures for diseases that will afflict us and our loved ones. And if we're making their life miserable at work, then we are stupid because we need all of their talents.
1: Absolutely. I do hope men read it. So this is a great question. Getting back to the solutions. In Harsh Medicine, you identify a range of structural barriers that prevent women in science and healthcare from reaching positions of leadership, from unequal mentorship and sponsorship to biased promotion practices and exclusion from informal networks of power. We've talked about that. Of these barriers, which do you think institutions need to fix first in order to help women reach more leadership positions? Such a great question.
2: I think the easiest thing to do is to start measuring. And what I would say is we all believe it's a meritocracy. We're taught this is a meritocracy, but often it's obscure. It's confusing. Why the story about promotion and tenure was so amazing because I met one man who struggled, and I met so many women. They all had the same story. They all were not advanced. They saw a younger man get advanced ahead of them. And they're like, oh, this isn't right. And they figured out how to navigate an incredibly inequitable system. Took an enormous amount of energy. Mm-hmm. So why don't we decide as an institution, every institution might be different, is what are the metrics that we value? What do we care about? What is the evidence going to be that we're doing better, that we're achieving our objectives mm-hmm. when it comes to this? And then start collecting the data. Mm-hmm. And pretty quickly, we'll be able to see where we have gaps. I mean, one great example is pay. I came from an institution where it was secret to an institution where it's public and nobody died. And the message that I got in Pittsburgh and all these institutions where pay is secret is, oh, no, we cannot make it public. And the reasons never made any sense at all. And here we are at a public institution where all of our salaries are public and the inequities are still there, but they're right in front of us. So we can grapple with them. There's a mandate to grapple with them. So you can't solve a problem you can't see. So what I would say is institutions have to create an atmosphere, a climate where the problems can be made visible. And only then can we start taking steps. And one of the things I love from my UCSF colleagues, I learned about demonstration projects. Mm-hmm. We're not going to fix it all at once. And more importantly, when we prolong the tenure clock with the intention of advancing women, it didn't work because everybody took advantage of it, more men than women. And the differences still persisted. So let's try different interventions and let's have measurements and see if those interventions work. The interventions that work, let's keep them, let's codify them, and the ones that don't, let's try something else.
1: You know, Nancy Hopkins at MIT famously measured her office.
2: Yes.
1: She actually took a measuring
2: tape
1: and measured her office, and it created this entire chain of events at MIT.
2: It did.
1: Yeah.
2: An amazing thing, though, about that story is I'm an American Cancer Society professor, which is a really cool thing to be, but I was sitting at one of these meetings with a man from another institution, MIT, who was also an ACS professor, and I asked him what the impact of Nancy Hopkins' study was, and he said, oh, that was meaningless. He minimized the study, he minimized the impact, and he's a very famous, powerful person. I thought, oh dear. But these are the things you need to hear in order to have the conversation. Mm-hmm. So later on, I was able to sort of buttonhole him and say, can we talk about that? I'd like to hear more about your point of view. Uh-huh. Because just to live with it and feel like, oh my God, he's a terrible person, because he's not a terrible person.
1: Wait, you did buttonhole?
2: Oh, I did.
1: And what did he say?
2: And this is a very common theme. When the women were advocating for more space for themselves, he felt left out. He felt like his needs were being deprioritized. I'm not saying it's a fair way to feel, but the truth of the matter is you need to have a meritocracy when it comes to space allocation and needs to be applied to men and to women. I mean, why do we have such an anti-DEI world right now? Because people felt left out. People felt like if we were prioritizing these positions or these resources for persons of color or women, it meant that I wasn't going to get what I needed and I deserved.
1: And it's the whole anti-affirmative action.
2: Exactly. We have to be able to talk about it.
1: Grant committees, tenure committees, hospital boards, which of these and other institutional bodies is, in your experience, most resistant to change, and have any surprised you by being more receptive?
2: It's It's a really good question. I don't think I have the panoply of experience to be able to compare all of those, but I do think that without an awareness of the biases we all bring to judgments, search committees are a really challenging space. Because what I mean is for positions. So search committees are assembled. And in the old times, we used to be able to have unconscious bias training. We were subject to conversations about what talent and leadership looked like. I was on some search committees at the NIH where, you know, HR sat in, and when someone said something that belied unconscious bias, they were stopped and that was pointed out. And without that, it's really problematic. So there was a person who was on a search committee, and the finalist was a man and a woman. A man was chairing the search committee, and the person I interviewed said, and the man said, you know, the woman candidate, she's just not warm and fuzzy. And person thought to herself, oh my God, the man's not warm and fuzzy either, but nobody's talking about that. But in this moment, this man is more powerful in my university than I am. Mm-hmm. And if I speak out, I'm going to get punished for that. Mm-hmm. So that comment was left unreacted to, mm-hmm. at least openly, and the biases continue.

0: Well, part of it is the whole fields that were demonized, yeah, that were just lopped off the top. There is, yeah, a majority of women investigators in those fields. But I can tell you that the bias in NIH grant applications really came from the institutions.
1: Mm-hmm.
0: So there's a range of applicants from institutions, but at one point, it was pretty clear that 80% of the R01 grants went to men because 80% of the applicants were men. But these are the R01 grants, an independent, you know, research grant, you know, the lifeblood of academic investigator. But when I came back to UCSF and I asked our leadership, I said, do we have any idea here? Do we have any idea, you know, what their gender balance is in terms of applications? The answer was no, because we were not collecting that data.
1: Mm.
0: So that's what I mean. You can't solve a problem you can't see. So you, mm-hmm, have to be able to measure. So you have to be able to collect the data. Mm-hmm. But here's what I would say at the end. I think that committees where there's no mechanism to discuss comments that are biased is problematic, because we as human beings bring our biases to work and we're going to say things, mm-hmm, that reflect those biases, just like we talked about. And it has to be okay, and it has to be challenged, mm-hmm, and it has to be corrected. And where there's no dissent brokered, where there's no mechanism to identify it, it becomes really hard.
2: Okay, this is a tough one. Can you comment on the very common phenomenon of sexual harassment of women physicians by patients?
0: Oh, wow. So there was a study in the UK not long ago that reported that 1/3 of female surgeons in the UK were sexually assaulted while they were operating. I don't know the prevalence. I didn't study it. I didn't measure it. It was not a common question. As I mentioned earlier, there is a dynamic between a physician and a patient where the physician has more power than the patient. I think that in general, many of our interactions with patients are witnessed. So it is not completely unheard of, but it is not typical, I think, for a woman to be alone with, let's say, a male patient in a, mm-hmm, room that wouldn't feel safe. Mm-hmm. But it happens, and because people are people, I'm just not personally aware of, mm-hmm, the data. I think what happens more often is the feeling of being disrespected.
1: Mm-hmm.
0: So I heard many stories from women, particularly women of color in my study, that they would walk into a patient room, mm-hmm, in a hospital and their expertise would not be recognized. And this was true from patients of color as well. Patients
2: to this day.
0: To this day.
2: Yeah.
0: And what hurt more than anything was the woman would go to her superiors and talk about it, and they didn't care. They minimized it and just basically told her to suck, mm-hmm, it up. That patient relations was more important than her feeling dismissed as a physician.
2: And I think I read this in the book or I had a nightmare that a woman... A female patient was on the operating
0: table. Oh, yeah.
2: Okay, in the book.
0: It is in the book. And the reason this was heartbreaking. So I'm interviewing a woman. She's a surgeon. And she's telling about when she was a medical student. So it's probably 25 years earlier. And she was a medical student. And the patient was on the table. And it was an operation for breast implants. And the plastic surgeons, the men in the room, wanted her opinion about the breasts and wanted her to feel the breasts and tell them what she thought of them. And everybody was really given this opportunity. And she was so ashamed that she participated and that she didn't speak out.
2: Wait, not for medical reasons. Let's just...
0: Oh, there was no medical reason for this. This was absolutely abusing an unconscious patient. But what was startling to me is that she carried this sense of shame for such a long time. And yet we all understand that in that room, she had no power. Mm. She was in no position to call it out or do anything about it. Yeah.
2: On that note, we're really running out of time. Does anyone have anything positive to say? I've run out of... You, Jenny, please.
0: Well, I want to say something positive. First of all, someone asked me today, would I make the same decision I made again to live this life, to come here, to have this? And the answer is yes, absolutely. I mean, being a physician and a surgeon and a scientist, it's like the greatest gift in the world. I can't believe I've been allowed to do this. But the other thing about the experience that brought me to the study, while it was heartbreaking and it was difficult and it was almost ineffable how ashamed I felt and so

0: many of you know this, it also brought me here. And I never would be here if I hadn't gone through that. So in some strange way, I'm just grateful for it, because we learn so much more from our disappointments and our struggles than we do from our successes. So I'm just really happy to be here. And I hope that together we can just make this world a better place for everybody.
1: Well, that is a positive note. So I would like to thank you, Dr. Jennifer Grandis, author of Harsh Medicine, Why Women Can't Get Ahead in Science and Healthcare. Thanks to Wonderfest for being an outreach partner for this program. I'm Katie Hafner. Thank you for joining us.
0: Thank you.

0: Thank you for joining us for the latest Commonwealth Club radio show. Today you heard Jennifer Grandis in conversation with Katie Hafner. Grandis is the author of Harsh Medicine, Why Women Can't Get Ahead in Science and Healthcare. This program's a production of Commonwealth Club World Affairs of California. I'm Gloria Duffy, the club's co-president and co-CEO. 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
1: National Native News, I'm Jill Freitas. California is moving forward with what could become the second largest tribal land return in state history. The California State Water Resources Control Board has approved $25 million in financing to help the Quartz Valley Indian Reservation acquire nearly 40,000 acres of the Scott River headwaters in Northern California's Klamath River Basin. The acquisition would return ancestral lands that include salmon-bearing streams, cultural sites, forests, and critical drinking water resources to tribal stewardship. Quartz Valley Indian Reservation Chairman Leonard Lincoln says the project marks a truly historic moment for the tribe. He says, for a tribe that was once terminated and subsequently confined to just 2,000 acres, reclaiming nearly 40,000 acres of our ancestral territory is a monumental victory that secures our sovereignty and our people's future. The acquisition is being supported by Trust for Public Land and the current landowner, EFM Investments and Advisory. Trust for Public Land says returning the land to tribal stewardship will help protect clean water, restore salmon habitat, improve forest health, and strengthen climate resilience throughout the Klamath River Basin while expanding opportunities for cultural access, ecological restoration, and conservation jobs. The Trump administration is considering a complete or partial reversal of a 20-year federal mineral ban on new oil and gas leasing that protects New Mexico's Greater Chaco region, and time for public comment is running out. Ross Brown explains.
2: The Trump administration is considering a complete or partial reversal of a 20-year federal mineral ban on new oil and gas leasing that protects New Mexico's Greater Chaco region, and time for public comment is running out. The Department of the Interior says revoking protections on a landscape that holds cultural importance for indigenous people could boost oil production by more than 2 million barrels over the next 20 years. The New Mexico Wildlife Federation's Jesse Dubell says despite the importance of oil and gas to New Mexicans' livelihood and the state's economy, some things are priceless.
3: It's really important to understand that there are some places where it is absolutely inappropriate to risk destruction of sacred sites for the idea that there might be some amount of oil and gas underneath that mineral estate.
2: The administration is looking at three options. Keep a current 10-mile buffer in place, cut it to 5 miles, or revoke it entirely, which could destroy artifacts and architecture. It argues maximizing fossil fuel production through increased drilling could lower utility and fuel costs and bolster national security. The public has until this Wednesday to comment online through the Bureau of Land Management's NEPA webpage. The Federation's Andrew Black, a public lands field director in New Mexico, says there's a good reason Chaco is designated a UNESCO World Heritage Site, one of only 24 such sites in the U.S.
4: 19th to 13th century complex Pueblo cultural settlements with multi-story houses, sacred sites. The architecture is truly unbelievable. Just from that perspective alone, it is remarkable.
2: Last week, the New Mexico Congressional delegation called on Interior Secretary Doug Burgum to extend the public comment period to 90 days, conduct tribal consultation, and allow extensive public engagement before making a decision. Black says it's the least that should be done.
4: After various archaeological surveys and studies, that area was determined to have the greatest amount of cultural resources within it. More study and more examination and more analysis needed to be done within that buffer zone.
2: The buffer zone is home to bobcats, pronghorn, elk and deer, coyotes, bald eagles, small mammals, and various reptiles. New Mexico Senator Martin Heinrich calls on the Interior Department to reconsider its oil and gas proposal and honor the public land order approved by the Biden administration in 2023. This is Roz Brown.
1: And I'm Jill Freitas.
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0: From New York, this is Democracy Now.
1: They didn't send us a letter. They didn't send us like a polite request. They sent us a subpoena demanding our internal communications, our financial records, and a lot more, which is just wild.
0: Congress subpoenas the nonprofit newsroom Breakthrough News. The Department of Justice investigates Code Pink, among other groups. We'll speak with Code Pink's Medea Benjamin and BTN host Rania Khalik. Then, at the request of Secretary of State Marco Rubio, ICE deports Colombian activist Beto Corral. The reason? His criticisms of the far-right Trump-endorsed Colombian president-elect.
2: There is no rule in international law that prohibits an asylum seeker from expressing opinions or speaking about the politics of their country. That prohibition simply does not exist.
0: Beto Corral will join us from Bogota. And finally, to Berlin, where a man drove a van into a pride celebration over the weekend, killing one person and injuring 29. We'll speak with Berlin's queer commissioner, Alfonso Pontesano. All that and more coming up. Welcome to Democracy Now!, democracynow.org, The War and Peace Report. I'm Amy Goodman. France and Spain are bracing for another heat wave as thousands of firefighters and troops continue to battle unprecedented fires that have forced over 360,000 people to evacuate their homes. In a town in eastern Spain, residents describe devastating scenes from this weekend.
3: It was like in the movies where hell cracked the ground open and you see the red hell. That's how it was here. On Saturday night, this hill was horrific. In this area with houses, there were flames 15 to 20 meters tall. It was an atrocity. I can't describe the helplessness that a person feels to see their home, their neighbor's homes, their town, their neighborhood burning.
0: Spanish Prime Minister Pedro Sanchez linked the fires to the escalating climate emergency.
2: What we are living is not a succession of isolated events. As has been said before, it is the most painful expression of a climate emergency that is making sixth-generation wildfires more voracious, heat waves more frequent, and as a result, our territory more vulnerable. This is no longer an exception. It is the new reality. Summers are becoming increasingly difficult, destructive, and therefore deadly.
0: Here in the United States, major fires in Oregon have burned more than 1 million acres of land and forced the closure of Interstate 84 for some 70 miles. According to the Oregon Department of Forestry, there are dozens of active large fires burning across the state. Meanwhile, in Minnesota, fires have burned about 68,000 acres in Superior National Forest and nearby areas. The Washington Post reports the Biden administration had approved $10 million to thin out Superior National Forest to help prevent fires. But last year, the Trump administration's DOGE program paused or canceled nearly all the Forest Service's grant projects and funds. A former U.S. Forest Service district ranger said, quote, "Had that work been implemented, it would have been effective in stopping or slowing down these fires." President Trump is hosting Israeli Prime Minister Benjamin Netanyahu at the White House today for the first time since the U.S. and Israel launched their war against Iran 5 months ago. The meeting comes as Trump weighs his next steps in Iran. On Friday, Trump paused strikes after 2 weeks of attacks. On Monday, he told Axios, quote, "We are in very deep talks with Iran. If they don't work out, we'll go back to very strong military action," he said. In June, Trump and Netanyahu reportedly had a tense phone call, with Trump repeatedly calling the Israeli prime minister, quote, "effing crazy." Netanyahu will also attend today's funeral for Republican Senator Lindsey Graham, who died on July 11th. Over the weekend, the Wall Street Journal published an excerpt from an unreleased documentary showing Senator Graham cheering on the U.S. strikes on Iran.
4: What have we done here?
5: I know.
4: I almost cried.
5: Yeah.
4: I mean, like, how long have we been pushing this?
5: Well, I mean, you've been pushing this for years, right?
4: Right. It's here. I talked to Trump this morning.
5: It's literally.
4: Oh, he's jacked. Yeah. It's the best thing I've ever done.
5: Big box.
4: He loves blowing stuff up. So, you know, there are a lot of people inside didn't want to do it. So I've had my challenges.
0: Ukrainian President Volodymyr Zelensky will also meet with President Trump and then attend Graham's funeral. Zelensky's visit comes days after a Russian ballistic missile struck a large military technology and drone exhibition near Kyiv that had been organized to show off Ukraine's drone technology. The attack killed at least 10 people and injured close to 100. Meanwhile, Ukraine has attacked a major Russian fuel storage depot located more than 800 miles from the Ukrainian border. The Ugandan government has started distributing emergency food relief after 19 people reportedly died in the east of the country due to prolonged drought. The Famine Early Warning Systems Network, a global mapping network on food security, reported conditions of drought in the Karamoja region of Uganda. Crops have failed due to inadequate rain, leaving 1.5 million people in the area to face food shortages and malnutrition. This comes as the World Food Program has been forced to drastically scale back aid to Uganda after significant funding cuts, most recently from USAID. The Trump administration filed an emergency application to the Supreme Court to allow an executive order that would restrict voting by mail. This comes after a federal appeals court blocked key parts of the executive order over the weekend. The Supreme Court has until August 3rd to respond. Under Trump's executive order, the Department of Homeland Security would create state-by-state lists of eligible voters who are citizens. The U.S. Postal Service would then use the list provided by states to assess if voters should be allowed to vote by mail. In Michigan, Democratic Senate candidates Dr. Abdul El-Sayed and Congressmember Haley Stevens sparred on Monday in the final debate before next Tuesday's primary. It's one of the most closely watched Senate races in the country. The debate moderator, Roop Raj, questioned Stevens about receiving funding from AIPAC, the American-Israel Public Affairs Committee.
6: Congresswoman, specifically about AIPAC money, more than $46 million has been spent on AIPAC spending to back your campaign. A lot of people wonder if that is something where they're, you know, you're going to do their bidding when you, if should you win this seat. Is that something people should be concerned about? And if not, why not?
7: Absolutely not, Roop. Look, I have been very clear, consistent, and transparent, and I have continued to be. I want to see long-term peace. I want to see a two-state solution. I am deeply proud to represent one of the largest Jewish populations in a congressional district in the country.
0: During the debate, Dr. El-Sayed repeatedly criticized Congressmember Stevens for taking AIPAC money.
6: So I just want to say the difference between us is $46 million of AIPAC spending. They've set a record in this race to help elect my opponent because they know that she'll be a reliable vote, just like she took last week to send your tax dollars to a foreign government that is aiding, arming, and abetting the very people who want to foreclose on the possibility of Palestinian self-determination.
0: ICE is reportedly stepping up plans to arrest and deport Haitian migrants, as hundreds of thousands of Haitians are set to lose their status under TPS, the Temporary Protected Status Program. The Supreme Court last month sided with the Trump administration to end TPS for Haitians and Syrians. According to an internal government document, the plans to round up and deport Haitian immigrants could start this week. Gerline Joseph, executive director of the Haitian Bridge Alliance, said, quote, "Once again, our community members find themselves in a state of extreme trauma, fear, and terror. One of them told me it feels like a tsunami or an earthquake with nonstop aftershock, she said. The Trump administration's issued new regulations that could result in hundreds of thousands of asylum seekers being sent directly to deportation proceedings instead of giving them a chance to be interviewed first by an asylum officer. The rule could impact 440,000 cases. Doris Meisner, the director of the U.S. Immigration Policy Program at the Migration Policy Institute, said, quote, "The ultimate impact of making this change certainly seems to be to try to deny as many cases as possible without regard to the fairness of the determination," unquote. This comes as the Trump administration has fired more than 100 immigration judges and replace them with military lawyers and former prosecutors for the Department of Homeland Security. The Justice Department dropped its case against SEIU union leader David Huerta. Last year, he was charged with obstructing an officer after being arrested while protesting ICE raids in Los Angeles. Video from the event showed a masked officer shoving Huerta to the ground during the demonstration. In a statement, Huerta said the Trump DOJ, quote, "is finally admitting what we knew from day one and what was obvious to anyone who saw the videos. The charge against me was baseless, meant to intimidate anyone who dares to speak out, organize, or demand justice," Union President Huerta said. In Brazil, the eldest son of jailed former President Jair Bolsonaro has formally launched a campaign to challenge President Luiz Inácio Lula da Silva in Brazil's next election. Flavio Bolsonaro is a right-wing senator who's already received the backing of Argentine President Javier Milei and Israeli Prime Minister Benjamin Netanyahu. Jair Bolsonaro is serving a 27-year prison sentence for leading a coup attempt against his 2022 election defeat to Lula. In other news from Latin America, former Honduran President Juan Orlando Hernandez has returned to Honduras 8 months after receiving a pardon from President Trump. In 2024, Hernandez was sentenced to a 45-year prison term in the United States for taking part in what prosecutors described as, quote, "one of the largest and most violent drug trafficking conspiracies in the world," unquote. Hernandez still faces corruption charges in Honduras, but an arrest warrant against him was recently canceled. His brother, Tony Hernandez, remains in prison in the United States. The Washington Post is reporting the Trump administration's campaign of blowing up boats in the Caribbean and Pacific has not reduced the amount of cocaine entering the United States. A previously unreported assessment by the Drug Enforcement Administration concludes the attacks have failed to affect the supply or price of cocaine in the United States. The U.S. boat strikes have killed at least 221 people since September. No evidence has been made public linking the boats to drug traffickers. Last week, Democratic Congressmember Chuy Garcia called for an independent investigation into the strikes, as well as the recent murder of the Ecuadorian prosecutor Alexandra Bravo, who was fatally shot along with her sister by a hitman on a motorcycle last month in the city of Manta. DropSite News reports that at the time of her killing, she was investigating U.S. strikes on three Ecuadorian boats in which 36 passengers survived. Bravo was investigating claims by the survivors that they'd been abducted, then tortured by American gunmen in U.S. military uniforms aboard a U.S.-flagged patrol ship. In Chile, police say they've captured a man sentenced back in 2023 for the kidnapping and murder of folk singer and activist Victor Jara under the dictatorship of Augusto Pinochet. Nelson Haas was one of a group of military officers who was charged with Jara's murder. He fled from authorities after his sentence was announced and was captured over the weekend. Jara was a pacifist who supported the socialist President Salvador Allende and was tortured and shot 44 times 5 days after the coup brought Pinochet to power in 1973. Salvador Allende died in the palace on September 11, 1973. To see more of our coverage about Victor Jara, go to democracynow.org. Kentucky's Republican Senator Mitch McConnell's office released a new photo of him since he first entered the hospital last month after a fall at his home. McConnell has missed 38 roll call votes in the Senate and has not done any media interviews since he was hospitalized. New York Democratic Congressmember Alexandria Ocasio-Cortez called on Senator McConnell to speak to the public or resign.
8: If he can't give us an update, he should resign. Absolutely.
9: In addition to the one that he already did, the one he sent out about a week and a half ago.
8: I think it's been very clear to people across Kentucky that his update was not sufficient.
0: And a powerful 6.8 magnitude earthquake has hit southwest Japan, damaging buildings and highways. Many people are reportedly trapped inside a shopping center in the town of Kashima. And those are some of the headlines. This is Democracy Now!, democracynow.org, The War and Peace Report. I'm Amy Goodman. As the Trump administration threatens to intensify its global campaign to crush radical left terrorism, quote unquote, we look at a new 100-page report issued by the State Department last week accusing the Cuban government of waging a sustained campaign of subversion against the United States, unquote. The report claims Cuba's backed a number of groups in the United States, including the National Lawyers Guild, Code Pink, Pastors for Peace, and the National Network on Cuba. In March, Code Pink and other organizations led a land, sea, and air humanitarian solidarity mission to Cuba called the Nuestra America Convoy, Our America Convoy. Afterwards, the Treasury Department launched an investigation into Code Pink. Meanwhile, the Republican-led House Ways and Means Committee subpoenaed three left-leaning nonprofit organizations, including Breakthrough News, demanding the independent online news outlet hand over internal communications and financial records. The subpoena also targeted the New York-based political education group People's Forum and Tri-Continental Institute for Social Research. Breakthrough News says it's being targeted over its coverage of U.S. mass deportations, ICE abuses, Cuba, Palestine solidarity, and U.S. foreign policy. Breakthrough News has launched a fundraiser to pay for legal expenses. In a statement, the outlet said, quote, "For years, Republican lawmakers have painted a target on our backs, falsely claiming our political views and reporting are part of some foreign plot," unquote. For more, we're joined by two guests. In Washington, D.C., Medea Benjamin is co-founder of Code Pink. She returned to Cuba in April and is the author of several books on Cuba, including No Free Lunch, Food and Revolution in Cuba Today. And in Beirut, Lebanon, we're joined by Rania Khalek, journalist at Breakthrough News, where she hosts programs Dispatches and BT Live. Her recent Substack post is headlined, "Congress Just Subpoenaed Our Newsroom for Doing Journalism." Medea Benjamin, let's begin with you. You read the entire State Department report on Cuba. If you can start off by laying out what's in it, but also begin for context for a global audience by talking about the congressional hearings that Code Pink has interrupted, the anti-war group, to get a sense of the politics of Code Pink and why it might be targeted.
10: Well, just in this last month, we've had an opportunity to speak out at some of the very important congressional hearings when Secretary of War Pete Hegseth was making his case for the U.S. to pay billions of dollars for this unprovoked, reckless war in Iran. Marco Rubio, when he talked about the State Department's policies that have wreaked such havoc around the world, and forget that he's supposed to be a diplomat. One of the recent ones was Mike Waltz, the U.S. representative to the United Nations, who declared at the United Nations that there was no U.S. blockade on Cuba, and was there telling the members of Congress how well the U.S. war in Iran was going. So these are some of the recent hearings. And yes, it gives a sense of our politics, which is we're a peace organization. We don't want to see the U.S. waging war around the world. We don't want to see the U.S. supporting Israel. We want to live in cooperation. We want our diplomats to be diplomats.
0: So talk about the report, and also what has happened to Code Pink. Has Code Pink been subpoenaed? Have you personally been subpoenaed?
10: I personally have not. Code Pink is being investigated by the Treasury Department as a result of this March trip that you mentioned, the Nuestra America convoy, where we took humanitarian aid for the children's hospitals to try to help Cuba with the rising infant mortality rates as a result of this brutal blockade. And they are asking us for all kinds of ridiculous information about everything we brought to Cuba, who we gave it to, the receipts. And this is, of course, in the context of the attacks on U.S. organizations and the U.S. State Department report that you mentioned, Amy, that is just an incredible piece of garbage, 100 pages, trying to link U.S. movements, whether in the 60s and 70s or today, movements for Black Lives Matter, against ICE, the movements in student universities, linking all of these to Cuba, connecting it to Cuba, the connections to Russia, to China, to Iran, to paint this picture of a tiny island nation that is trying to overthrow the United States. In fact, it says it wants to conquer the U.S. It wants to erase the U.S. from the earth. Absolutely absurd. And of course, every accusation is a confession, because it's the United States that has tried to overthrow the Cuban government from 1960, as we saw in the 1960 memo that says U.S. should use hunger and desperation to overthrow the Cuban government. It accuses Cuba of trying to interfere all over Latin America, when this has been the modus operandi of the United States to try to shape Latin America in its own interests. And it talks about Cuban interference in U.S. internal affairs. We say, let's look at Israel, that has had more of an impact on U.S. policy than Cuba could ever dream of.
0: And if you can talk about the condition of Cuba today, I mean, is Marco Rubio, who himself is Cuban-American, talks about, as you said, Cuba trying to overthrow the United States. I think the United States, the Trump administration, has been very clear about trying to overthrow Cuba. Right now, blackout after blackout, its economy asunder, the sanctions against Cuba strangling it. If you can talk about the conditions on the ground for this report to be coming out now.
10: It is just criminal what the United States is doing to Cuba. It's had these sanctions for a long time, but they have increased to a new degree that we have never seen before, with an oil blockade that since January, President Trump said not a drop of oil will get into Cuba. There was one Russian tanker, and that's it. Imagine a country that is trying to survive without oil. It means there's not electricity. It means that the roads are empty because there's no public transportation. It means that people's food rots in the refrigerator. And it also means that more babies are dying in the hospitals. More women are giving birth to low-weight babies. It means that people don't have access to cancer medicines and other medicines they need. This is the most cruel policy. And let's remember that Cuba at one time was a country that did manage to have infant mortality rates and life expectancy that rivaled the United States, and also a country that spread its message of trying to save lives all around the world with these medical missions that have saved millions of lives in some of the poorest countries in the world, that have organized and built hospitals around the world, that have trained medical doctors. In fact, in the midst of this crisis, they just graduated 1,600 doctors from 71 countries, including Palestine, in Cuba. So the fact that Cuba hasn't been able to survive is quite remarkable, but the situation is catastrophic.
0: Earlier this month, the State Department hosted an international summit where White House advisor Stephen Miller described the left as enemies of civilization. This is part of Stephen Miller's speech.
11: Here in the United States, we have taken the necessary and essential action of formally recognizing left-wing violence as a form of political terrorism that is a direct threat to our national security and the survival of our Republican form of government. President Trump issued a directive. In our parlance, it's called a National Security Presidential Memorandum, or NSPM, NSPM 7 to be exact, that directs for the first time in American history all of our law enforcement and intelligence agencies to work together to disrupt, identify, defund, debank, arrest, and prosecute these political terrorists that are operating in our country. It's very important to understand that left-wing political terrorism seeks as its ultimate end the overthrow of our system and form of government.
0: Finally, Medea Benjamin, that's Stephen Miller. If you can respond to what he's saying.
10: Well, what I think is that we are seeing the results of his twisted mind in the attacks on so many of our organizations in the U.S., and it's a time for us to come together. We encourage people to go to the Code Pink website. There's a note now that you can sign to send a message to Marco Rubio about what do you think of his garbage Cuba report and attacks on U.S. groups. We can't be intimidated. This is really a moment in history that is so dangerous for us in the United States and for the world. Let's come together and fight harder.
0: So last week, the Republican-led House Ways and Means Committee subpoenaed three left-leaning nonprofit organizations, including Breakthrough News, demanding the independent online news outlet hand over internal communications. We're joined now by Rania Khalik, a Beirut-based journalist at Breakthrough News, where she hosts programs Dispatches and BT Live. Your Substack post is headlined, "Congress Just Subpoenaed Our Newsroom for Doing Journalism." And this came out soon after that speech of Stephen Miller and their so-called terrorism summit. If you can respond about what's happening to Breakthrough News and how you're responding to the subpoena.
12: Yeah, thanks so much, Amy. And you're absolutely right. I mean, this subpoena came on the heels of that anti-communist summit where Stephen Miller spoke from that clip you just showed. And on the heels of that Cuba report that basically identified opposition to the blockade in Cuba, as well as all kinds of other criticisms of U.S. foreign policy as being part of some foreign plot. And this subpoena we received is part of a longstanding attack against us. We've been under attack from Trump's right-wing allies in Congress for years now. However, we started receiving letters from the Ways and Means Committee earlier this year, basically pointing to our viewpoints as a problem and justification for why they wanted us to turn over First Amendment protected materials. In fact, in these letters they've been sending us, they specifically mention our coverage of Israel's genocide in Gaza and of the ICE kidnappings and killings across the country that have sparked massive uprisings. And they also accuse us of anti-American rhetoric, which is just, you know, summoning the ghosts of the House Un-American Activities Committee during the McCarthyism era. So this is a flagrant attack on our First Amendment rights as an independent media outlet. And everybody should be alarmed. Everybody who cares about a free press and cares about free speech should be alarmed about an attack like this. I mean, the Ways and Means Committee is supposed to be reviewing tax policy And they're coming after a tiny nonprofit. If they really wanted to review tax policy, they could go after the massive nonprofits across the country. And they're explicitly saying it's because of our viewpoints.
0: So you mentioned Joe McCarthy, and especially for the youngest generation who's listening right now, they might not know who you're talking about. I want to turn to Senator Joe McCarthy, speaking in 1952 during the Red Scare.
13: One communist on the faculty of one university is one communist too many. Even if there are only one communist in the State Department, there could still be one communist too many.
0: So that was Wisconsin Senator Joe McCarthy. If you, Rania, can talk about how this is affecting Breakthrough News, having to deal with news and U.S. foreign policy, of course, around the world, and at the same time, how you answer this subpoena.
12: Well, we have legal counsel. Our lawyers have been responding to the letters, and they are aggressively challenging these violations of our constitutional rights. And under no circumstances will Breakthrough News be compromising or surrendering our First Amendment rights or the freedom of the press. So we will absolutely be fighting this through our lawyers. As for the McCarthyism here, you know, Amy, I think it's interesting because there's an important lesson I think we should take from the McCarthyist era, and that is, you know, during that time, they got the public on board. That's the reason it worked. It wasn't the committees. It was because they got the public on board. What's interesting about what's happening right now is they're attempting to criminalize dissent and an independent press because they're losing the argument. You know, we at Breakthrough News, our viewpoints are not fringe, right? It's opposition to the genocide in Gaza. It's, you know, desiring, you know, free healthcare across the U.S. It's opposition to these ICE kidnappings and killings. These are actually in keeping with the majority of Americans across the country. And so this administration is deeply unpopular. Its agenda is unpopular. Meanwhile, we see progressive politics are ascendant. Socialist candidates are winning primaries. The movement, you know, against the genocide in Gaza is growing. So this foreign plot smear is all they have left because they can't win on their merits. And that's what people need to understand this as. So we at Breakthrough News, we're going to continue to do our reporting. People can go to our website, breakthroughnews.org, sign the petition to drop this this attack on the First Amendment. And if you can, donate to our legal expenses, because at the end of the day, we're a tiny outlet. We have a microscopic budget compared to the, you know, massive corporate media outlets that run the airwaves. Every dollar that we spend on, you know, these legal fees is a dollar we can't spend on reporting. And I think they're just trying to drain us of our resources to silence us, but we're not going to be silenced.
0: It's very interesting. We're speaking now in the wake of the Department of Justice dropping the subpoenas against the New York Times, their reporters, and one of the reporters' mother, their spouses, as their lawyers took on the Department of Justice. And finally, as we talk about McCarthy, let's not forget that Joseph McCarthy hired Roy Cohen as chief counsel for HUAC, the House Un-American Activities Committee, the Senate Permanent Subcommittee on Investigations, in January of 1953. And President Trump learned at the knee of Roy Cohen in New York. Your final comments, Rania Khalik.
12: Well, you know, I just want to say these allegations of, you know, being influenced by foreign governments or a foreign plot. You know, Amy, I'm an agent of reality and an agent of the truth because I'm a journalist. I'm not an agent of some foreign power. And I'm speaking to you from Beirut, Lebanon, where I watch my U.S. tax dollars fund the Israeli bombs that get dropped on my family. That's what moves me to do the kind of journalism that I'm doing. That's what moves me to oppose the genocide in Gaza and oppose the blockade on Cuba, again, in keeping with the majority of American sentiment. So I'm going to keep doing the journalism that I'm doing. Breakthrough News is going to keep reporting. And we all have to unite and push back, because this isn't just about Breakthrough News. It's about an independent press. It's about free speech. It's about the First Amendment. It starts with Breakthrough News, but if we let them win, next they come after Democracy Now! And only gets bigger from there.
0: Medea Benjamin and Rania Khalik, I want to thank you both. Rania Khalik is the journalist at Breakthrough News based in Beirut, Lebanon, and Medea Benjamin, co-founder of Code Pink, joining us from Washington, D.C. Coming up, at the request of Secretary of State Marco Rubio, ICE deported a Colombian activist. The reason? his criticisms of the far-right Trump-endorsed Colombian president-elect. We'll go to Bogota. Stay with us.

0: president by Las Cafeteras in our Democracy Now! Studios. This is Democracy Now!, democracynow.org, the War and Peace Report. I'm Amy Goodman. As we talk about a case that is quite remarkable, we're joined right now in Bogota, Colombia, by Beto Corral. He was living in Phoenix, Arizona, when federal immigration agents arrested him at his home in June after he filed criminal charges against the Colombian, now far-right president-elect, Abelardo de la Espriella. In a memo obtained by the New York Times back in June, U.S. Secretary of State Marco Rubio wrote, quote, "Allow Corral Garrido to remain in the United States undermines U.S. foreign policy interests in Colombia's democratic processes and signals that foreign nationals may use U.S. platforms to conduct politically motivated disinformation campaigns and litigation targeting foreign democratic actors without consequence," unquote. Beto Corral is a supporter of the current Colombian president, Gustavo Petro. In his memo, U.S. Secretary of State Marco Rubio claimed, quote, "Corral Garrido has used his presence in the United States to conduct political activity in support of the Petro government," unquote, and accused Corral of attacking de la Espriella and undermining Colombia's democratic process. Since Trump's return to office, Rubio has used his powers as Secretary of State to target individual immigrants for prosecution and deportation, including student protesters such as the Palestinian advocate Mahmoud Khalil. But according to the New York Times, this memo appeared to be the first to recommend the deportation of an activist in relation to a presidential election in a foreign country, in this case, Colombia. Beto Corral reportedly arrived in the U.S. in 2015 on a tourist visa and had a pending asylum application. He was deported to Colombia on July 16th after about a month in ICE custody. We go now to Bogota, Colombia, to speak with Beto Corral himself. We're also joined in Boston by his attorney, Elizabeth Shaw, who is a partner at Humanitas Legal Group. Beto, let's begin with you. Can you talk about the day of your arrest and what happened to you in ICE detention?
1: Hi, good morning. Thank you for joining me. I was detained on June 16th by ICE agents, HSE agents, while detained me. I was grocery shopping with my son, and when I arrived home, they raised their weapons. But as soon as they saw that I was with my young son and my dog, they lowered them, the guns. They then allowed me to go into the apartment to put away the groceries. Leave my son and my dog there because, you know, the weather in Phoenix in June. And I tried to call my son's mother. So she called me, pick him up, my son and my dog. They never presented me with a warrant or any other legal document. They simply handcuffed me once I got into the vehicle, put me the shackles. What was most surprised was that after we started driving, one of the HSEC agents asked me, what you did it? And I'm very surprised because that guys detained me and they don't have reason, don't know the reason. It's very I am very surprised, and this situation was very hilarious.
0: I want to explain to our viewers and listeners around the world, when you say HSI agents, that's Homeland Security Investigations. So they take you, and you end up in ICE detention, which jail, for a month. And explain what happened to you there.
1: Yes. After that, I was taken to detention facility in Florence, in Arizona, where I was beaten and within, sorry, the days, the ICE agents in Florence don't give me water, don't give me a food. They struck me my legs and put me the shackles on my hands and my feet and my hips. I was held there for about 4 hours. Then around 3 p.m. they kick my legs and show me out to detention facility, put me into a van and drove me through northern Arizona, crossing the border into New Mexico. However, when then headed south, which seemed very strange, looking out the window, I noticed that we were approximate to El Paso, maybe 10 p.m. Soon after, I realized we were arriving at the detention facility in El Paso. In El Paso, I was don't give me any food or water. I remained there for day, 1 day and a half. After that, I was transported by plane to Omaha, Nebraska, then to Minneapolis, then to Alexandria, Louisiana. From there, I was taken by bus to Mississippi. And after 5 days in Mississippi, I was transferred to Jena in Louisiana. Throughout this entire time, I was always kept in solitary confinement. During the transfer, I was never given any food. Only after we arrived to each detention facility, I was not given water either. And the treatment I received was inhuman, and I was always single, old, and the 101st.
0: I want to bring your lawyer into this conversation, Elizabeth Shaw, one of the lawyers representing our guest from Colombia because he was deported there, Franklin Humberto Corral Garrido, better known as Beto Corral. Elizabeth Shaw, explain exactly, after being here for over a decade, why Beto was picked up, and the clarity of this memo that the New York Times got a hold of, written by Marco Rubio, the Secretary of State, specifically talking about his support for candidates in his own country of Colombia.
2: Right. I think we only really need to look at the timeline of events that took place here. The weekend before Beto was arrested in Arizona, he was actually in Miami, Florida, with other Colombian expats, and they were demonstrating and speaking out about their political opinion in regards to the upcoming election that was happening the following weekend. And when he arrived back home, there was the memo issued by Marco Rubio that morning, and by that afternoon, he was detained by HSI agents. And on the same day, the incoming president, De La Esparria, had made tweets that honestly looked like they did allude to Beto's arrest. And so it's very clear that he was exercising his First Amendment speech in Miami, returned home, and then was arrested for that speech.
0: This is a part of a clip you posted on Instagram outside a luxury apartment building in Miami, Bristol Tower, where far-right Colombian president-elect Abelardo de la Esparria at one point owned property. He's a lawyer and a businessman who's faced scrutiny over the source of his fortune and his alleged links to Colombian clients, including Alex Saab, an ultra-wealthy fixer for former Venezuelan President Nicolas Maduro, who's currently in federal custody in a Brooklyn jail awaiting trial. Let's go to that clip of Beto Corral.
3: This apartment was purchased with money belonging to Venezuela's poor, which is why I'm here in Miami, a city teeming with such stories, fortunes, luxury apartments, and properties acquired by individuals directly or indirectly linked to the Venezuelan regime. And yet, from here, they spend their time criticizing.
0: So clearly, Corral is speaking as an activist. If you can, Elizabeth Shaw, respond to Marco Rubio saying, quote, Corral Garrido has used his presence in the United States to conduct political activity in support of the Petro government, Petro, democratically elected president in Colombia.
2: What he is condemning is everyone's right here in the United States to have and hold their own political opinion. And the problem that Marco Rubio and the Trump administration has is that that stated opinion, which is widely followed on Beto's various accounts across social media, is that that is against what they are in support of.
0: And so where does his case stand now? Already deported to Colombia.
2: And I would like to clarify that point. Beto was not deported. His legal team had negotiated a deal for him to accept voluntary departure, meaning that he is not deported from the United States. He left on his own accord and without expense to the United States government. And so at this point, he has withdrawn his asylum application in accordance with the grant of voluntary departure, and is now in Colombia making his plans for his next steps for safety.
0: And if you can tell us, Beto, as we wrap up now, what are you afraid of at this point as the Trump-backed president-elect is about to become president in the next weeks of Colombia?
1: Yes, I have fear for my family. My family is the most important to me. Do you hear my lawyer? The reasons why I

0: because it's not something that concerns me. It's not my business. I can vote in United States. So I don't believe it's my place to express opinions about your country. It's what it is. I only speak about politics of my country of origin. It's not international law that requires an asylum applicant to remain silent about the political affairs of their own country. On the contrary, the United States Supreme Court has held that all people living in the United States are protected by the First Amendment.
1: We're going to have to leave it there, but I thank you so much for being with us. We'll continue to follow your case. Beto Carral is a Colombian activist, political analyst, digital content creator, back in Colombia after being arrested and detained by ICE. And Elizabeth Shaw, an attorney with Humanitas Legal Group, speaking to us from Boston. Next up, we go to Berlin, Germany, where a man drove a van into a pride celebration, killing one, injuring 29. We'll speak to Berlin's queer commissioner. Stay with us.

0: A New Horizon by Baptiste and Ornella Thierry. This is Democracy Now!, democracynow.org. I'm Mimi Goodman. We end today's show in Germany, where a man drove a minivan into a crowd of people near Berlin's Pride celebration Saturday, killing one, injuring 29. Authorities later shot and killed the man during an operation Sunday. The alleged suspect was identified as Abdul Balut, a 21-year-old German citizen. According to authorities, he tried to join the Islamic State and was released from prison in May, despite being jailed for preparing an attack. This is Berlin's mayor, Kai Wegner.
1: I can only say that Berlin, as a city of freedom and diversity, will continue to stand strong and make its position clear. We will not allow anyone to take away our way of life or the way we live together.
0: On Sunday, thousands of people gathered around Brandenburg Gate in Berlin for a community vigil.
2: We are here today to commemorate the horrific attack and to honor those who were injured. And most importantly, we are, of course, with those who have lost loved ones and who witnessed this horrific act. But we are also with all those who are simply utterly shocked by the news. I'm from the Lambda Youth Network. We carry out youth work across the country, and our funding for next year has just been completely cut. That means we'll have to close our doors at the end of the year.
0: For more, we're joined by Alfonso Pantisano, the queer commissioner of the Berlin state government. Thank you so much for being with us, Alfonso. If you can, first of all, our condolences. Talk about what happened. You were there in the rally outside the Brandenburg Gate where there were thousands. Talk about what happened Saturday.
3: Well, we had an amazing day, people celebrating on their streets, their diversity, people celebrating their freedom, but also reminding everyone that we are still under attack from so many directions. Politics is changing. So next to the fact that we're celebrating, we were also protesting and demanding to be treated equally. At the evening, almost at the end of the celebrations, after a beautiful concert, suddenly the stage program stopped. And we got evacuated. And then later on, we found out that an attack had taken place. So I remained onto the streets of Berlin until deep into the night to be there and to show support as the queer commissioner of the city. But I could feel already the grief of my community and the feeling of feeling scared and insecure was all over the air of Berlin.
0: So you are a government official. You had called for

0: proper security at the Pride celebration. Talk about the man who's been identified as Abdul Bala. According to authorities, Bala tried to join the Islamic State, was released from prison in May despite being jailed for preparing an attack, for attempting to prepare an attack. Explain the preparations for this event, and do you feel let down by the government?
1: Well, the police in Berlin is doing, as I always say, an incredible job in trying to secure every big event in this city. The capital of Berlin sees around 9 to 10 demonstrations a day, being the capital of Germany. And especially by safeguarding the queer community, they're trying their very best. But at the end, there is no such thing as a 100% security. I have no idea yet what the investigations will bring to light and how a man could possibly enter the Tiergarten Park late at night with a van. I have no idea how that could happen, so the investigations will have to show it. But as far as I can say, police is really doing everything possible to safeguard every demonstration, and especially those that are affected and are including the LGBTI community in Berlin. Regarding the man, we have heard the news. We all know whatever the news outlets around the world already are talking about, a young man born here in Germany and being radicalized by the IS. And we have to see now what the further investigations bring along.
0: And can you talk about the fears that the far right will use this attack to continue fueling anti-Islam and anti-immigrant rhetoric while also condemning the violence against the LGBTQ community that you've been doing?
1: Well, it's a little bit like when an animal dies and birds come to rip apart the body and eat it. That's what's happening at the moment. Everyone is now focusing again on the racist and also Islamophobic comments. Yes, we do have a huge problem worldwide with radical Islamistic groups, such as IS and others. We have a huge problem with religions in general who do not accept queer life at all. Some more, some less. But the idea of religions is not to include LGBTI people into their own ideology and beliefs. At the same time, we have to look at how political parties and how governments are now destroying everything that we as a queer community for decades and decades have fought for in order to be treated equally. The far right here in Germany is, of course, waiting for an attack like this one to use it in order to highlight that the foreigners are the problem. But by doing so, they completely forget and avoid to look at how much queerphobia there is in this country in all various levels of structures, in schools, at the workplace, in churches, on the streets, in sports, and in so many other places. Yes, they might not come out onto the streets with a van and kill us in a big, huge group like possibly this attack could have done. And by saying so, I want to express my condolences to the family of the deceased woman, the deceased mother, and all of the injured people. But at the same time, we do have a huge problem of homophobia and queerphobia here in this country, fueled by rhetorics by democratic parties like the CDU and others. And we have to look at it. What does that cause when a chancellor says that, for example, the Berlin Reichstag is not a circus tent when mentioning that he doesn't want to have the rainbow flag flying over his roof during Pride Parade. And many other comments, derogatory comments that the chancellor himself has made in the past. This fuels the rhetoric, this fuels the hate, this fuels the insecurity within the LGBTI community. And we are under attack. And we have to mention that in order to highlight that people need to stop and think, what the hell are we doing at the moment? In which world are we trying to let children grow who are LGBTI?
0: We're going to have to leave it there. Alfonso Pantisano, queer commissioner of Berlin, speaking to us from Germany. That does it for our show. I'm Amy Goodman. Thanks for joining us.
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0: Welcome to Counterspin, your weekly look behind the headlines. I'm Janine Jackson. This week on Counterspin, protests are ongoing in southern Maine, where Joan Sebastian Duran Guerrero was killed by an ICE agent on July 13th. The Maine Monitor says folks are expressing rage, fear, and questions about what occurred. Protesters also showed up at Houston City Hall, calling out ICE operations there that killed Lorenzo Salgado Araujo. Houston Public Media said each speech inside the council chambers was echoed by the raucous chants of dozens of protesters outside who stood for hours during the public comment session, making demands for accountability and transparency. Here in Manhattan's Foley Square, one protester told New York One, "I think it's gone past the point of we need to abolish ICE. I think we need a thorough investigation and, if appropriate, trials, prosecutions." Said another, "For me, this past week is a reminder that we should all be out here." Corporate media are narrating this nightmare, but will their questions ever go deep enough to drive actual change? Right now, the focus seems heavy on the notion that we need to humanize the victims of racist state violence rather than challenge the humanity of those who enact it. Oh, but you'll be happy to know Snopes is on top of the question of whether Joan Guerrero's daughter actually saw her father be shot to death by state agents. Don't want to get that twisted. We'll talk about ICE murders and the bigger system that encourages and absolves them with Lauren Bonds, Executive Director of the National Police Accountability Project. That's coming up this week on Counterspin, but first, a quick look back at some recent press. When Republican South Carolina Senator Lindsey Graham died July 11th, corporate media didn't just whitewash his record. As Julie Holler writes for Fair.org, they highlighted the symbiosis between the press corps and the politicians they are tasked with holding to account. Graham was crucial, for one example, in the transformation of the Supreme Court. First, in helping Senate leader Mitch McConnell block Barack Obama's nomination of Merrick Garland to fill Antonin Scalia's seat, then in providing critical support for Brett Kavanaugh's nomination, which was faltering after accusations of sexual assault from Christine Blasey Ford. Preventing a sitting president from filling a Supreme Court vacancy has been one of the most consequential decisions in terms of changing the path of the country. Giving Trump the chance to fill that seat instead of Obama meant the balance of the court was shifted, ultimately giving the GOP the current 6-3 advantage that has paved the way for Trump's rapid expansion of executive power. But the New York Times' Carl Hulse didn't find that worth a mention, instead telling readers that Graham's, quote, "bipartisanship extended to his handling of federal judicial nominations on the Judiciary Committee, where he regularly pointed out that he had backed President Barack Obama's Supreme Court nominees at a political cost to himself, while Democrats dug in against Mr. Trump's court picks, a stance that infuriated him," close quote. At one point, Lindsey Graham called Trump a, quote, "race-baiting, xenophobic, religious bigot. He doesn't represent my party. He doesn't represent the values that the men and women who wear the uniform are fighting for," close quote. But once Trump took power, Graham became, as PBS explained, quote, "one of his closest allies and golf buddies," close quote. So no hypocrisy there. Accounts like one in the New York Times referred to Graham's, quote, "much-analyzed turnabout," close quote, on Trump, and PBS allowed a source to say that those shifts were an effort to, quote, "continue to be relevant." I mean, he wanted to be an effective senator when there was a Democratic president and also when there was a Republican president, close quote. The Sunday Political Show's Holler Notes perfected the art of veneration. At NBC's Meet the Press, where Graham himself was slated to appear for the 64th time, the network invited Donald Trump, Benjamin Netanyahu, and Republican South Carolina Senator Tim Scott to offer their thoughts. Host Kristen Welker asked Trump such piercing questions as, quote, "He loved his work, Mr. President. He was tireless, but it brought him such joy, didn't it?" Close quote. Trump responded, "There was nobody like him." Netanyahu, for his part, called Lindsey Graham a great patriot who never confused good and evil. Tim Scott also appeared on CNN's State of the Union, where host Jake Tapper asked him to talk about the role Graham played in contributing to America's national security and the way that the U.S. is seen around the world. Scott replied, quote, "He was literally one of the edgiest guys as it relates to foreign policy you would ever meet. But it was never because he was a warmonger. It was because he wanted to see peace in every place possible. And if necessary, peace becomes a part of what happens if you use our kinetic response tools," close quote. As Holler writes, Tapper didn't even raise an eyebrow at that grotesque sequence of words. Indeed, no Sunday hosts did more than nod respectfully at pronouncements like, "He's just a good person," or "Lindsey was just a powerful force for good." So it's worth understanding that where you might be looking for unvarnished news is really just another club you're not invited to. Reporting at Zetio by Asuwin Subsang and Prem Tucker notes the continuance of the Trump administration's bombing campaign against supposed narco-terrorist drug boats. So far, Trump's illegal bombing spree of at least 66 strikes have killed at least 221 people, including, you'll remember, last September's strike on a fishing boat off the coast of Venezuela, which was followed by a double tap to make sure all survivors were killed. While media attention has faded, sources tell Zetio's reporters that Trump wants to expand those operations, even though they don't actually know who they're killing. But they do know that the killing is not interrupting the flow of fentanyl or cocaine or anything else into the U.S. Said one official, at this point, quote, "It's murder for murder's sake," close quote. Another said that White House officials have stopped asking for drug data because, quote, "People know it's not actually designed to end the fentanyl crisis," close quote. Meanwhile, the Center for Economic and Policy Research reminds us of the nearly 4,000 people who have died in Venezuela's June 24th earthquakes, tens of thousands more injured, left homeless, or in medical crisis. We've seen heart-wrenching coverage, but as CPERS co-director Mark Weisbrot wrote in an op-ed for the LA Times, we've seen little suggesting that Venezuelans digging survivors out of rubble shouldn't have to also fight for an end to sanctions, largely from the U.S., that have destroyed their nation's economy. A study Weisbrot co-authored for The Lancet Global Health estimated that broad unilateral sanctions, like those imposed by the U.S., cause an additional 564,000 deaths annually, a majority of those deaths estimated to be among children under 5 years old. So news media that tug heartstrings with images of Venezuelans looking for lost children in rubble, but who don't connect that to the damage and loss of life incurred by economic sanctions, are telling half a story. The point of these sanctions is to punish civilians, to force them somehow to overthrow a leadership that the U.S. has decided it doesn't like. So just like ICE officers shooting into vehicles, such sanctions used to be rare, but have now become a tool of first resort. Probably, Weisbrot offers, because the resulting fatalities are mostly unseen. But just as with murders by law enforcement, more and more people are seeing around media's erasures, and hopefully, quote, "as the illegality and human toll of these sanctions become more widely known, the U.S. government will be increasingly forced to abandon them," close quote. 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Maine ICE shooting victim has been identified. What to know about him, offered USA Today. The first wave of news coverage of the July 13th murder by an ICE agent in Maine saw a lot of stories asking who was Juan Sebastian Guerrero, the victim, or stating what we know about Juan Sebastian Guerrero, as if there might be some biographical detail that would explain or excuse his killing. The repeated mention that Guerrero was not the intended target of ICE that day is also unsettling, suggesting that this behavior would be acceptable if it were more competent, transmitting without friction the idea that people can be valid targets of state violence as part of what we're told is about law enforcement and civil laws at that. And listeners will know that the Department of Homeland Security ordered officers around the country to stop pulling cars over, saying they were going to assess their tactics. And then a day later, Donald Trump demanded those stops resume, said ICE is doing just what they're supposed to do. Joining us now to talk about what we can do, along with being furious, is Lauren Bonds, Executive Director of the National Police Accountability Project. She joins us now by phone from Kansas City, Kansas. Welcome to Counterspin, Lauren Bonds.
1: Thank you so much for having us, Janine.
0: Well, in the wake of Juan Sebastian Guerrero's killing by ICE in Maine, itself in the wake of Lorenzo Salgado Araujo's killing by ICE in Texas, you put out a statement that did not call vaguely for reforms to ICE, as I saw some headlines referring to public outrage. What was the statement you put out actually saying?
1: Yeah, the statement that we put out was saying that we need ICE out of our streets, that ICE should not be engaging in any removal efforts that they're currently engaged in. And, you know, that entails traffic stops, which were temporarily paused. But that also entails, you know, kind of these deportation removal orders, all these warrants that are being kind of served on foot in these different communities and are also leading to violence and death.
0: The statement says it's clear that the only way to prevent ICE from killing us in the streets is to remove ICE from the streets. That's a long way stronger than kind of we need to know what they're up to. You know, they need to sometimes testify about things. This is not that.
1: Yes, I would agree that we are we're taking it a step further than we need body-worn cameras and, you know, we need more oversight. Those things are important too, and they may be more easily attained potentially, although I think we're kind of seeing that even those kind of minimum restrictions on ICE's conduct are being rejected. So we should ask for, you know, what we think is actually going to be the biggest deterrent to ICE violence. And we do think that that is removing them from street operations.
0: Well, let me ask you about this particular thing that you also mentioned that I think is kind of being lifted up for people, this shooting into cars business. You know, this seems to be a primary way if you're making these street stops. This is becoming a primary way that ICE ends up harming or killing people. It's a weird thing, isn't it, to be shooting into vehicles?
1: Absolutely. And I would say that that's, you know, not something that's been accepted, and even by kind of the most pro-force, ardent members of the law enforcement community for over a decade now. There's been kind of a consensus in the law enforcement community that shooting into vehicles, fleeing vehicles, you know, charging vehicles, whatever it may be, is just so highly dangerous that there are few, if any, situations that justify it. Not only dangerous to the person who's driving the vehicle, but bystanders, passengers, and law enforcement themselves. And so kind of the universally accepted or national standard practices around shooting into vehicles is that there are very few situations where it is justified and where policy should permit it.
0: Well, most stories that I have seen note or anyway suggest that the killing of Guerrero, of Araujo, while they're horrific, are not outliers, you know, that they fit in a broader pattern of violence, recklessness, and racism from ICE. In your recent conversation with Sonali Kolhatkar on Rising Up, I understood you to suggest that we hold an even bigger picture about policing in this country, and specifically that we not set up a framing that says ICE bad, regular police good. You know, I know you're not saying ICE violence isn't worth the attention it gets, but what are you getting at there?
1: I think that there's been a real, I think, shift. I'm thinking particularly amongst lawmakers who are, identified Democrats who are on the left, who have really spoke up about the importance of curtailing ICE violence right now. And I think that that's obviously incredibly important, but it's a bit myopic in terms of, they're not making those same demands for local law enforcement that are, carrying out similar types of uses of force, similar types of violence and harm against other communities, against their constituents who are, Black Americans, for instance. And so I think, it needs to be a both and. This can't be, just a focus on ICE, because ICE, they're cops. They are doing what cops do, usually against people who are only suspected of breaking civil laws. But there's a lot of victims, as you know, of local law enforcement violence who, have not committed any crimes or not even suspected of committing crimes. And so I think this is very important that we don't kind of reframe some of the violence that ICE has undertaken as being exclusive or specific to federal law enforcement agents, because we know 3 people die as a result of police violence every single day, and those are, largely local police officers that are committing those uses of force.
0: Right. And it's just useful, just as we can't connect everything to Trump, when particular policies predated Trump, and if we think if there's no more Trump, all of this is going to disappear, then we've got something fundamentally wrong. It's important to pull out the tactics, the actual behaviors that are problematic, and to disconnect them from a particular agency, even, or a particular politician, certainly. Yeah.
1: Absolutely.
0: Well, the Department of Homeland Security said in a statement, and I can't remember where I saw this, but they said in a statement, quote, "We are always evaluating our procedures to keep our officers safe and criminals off our streets. We will not disclose or discuss law enforcement tactics," close quote. And, I have to ask, what if we had a press corps that would say, "You won't disclose or discuss law enforcement tactics?" Like, wait, wait, wait, everything comes to a halt. I often balk at transparency as itself a goal. We want to stop actions, not just, have a peek at them. But when an agency straight up says, "Oh, we're gonna not even going to talk about how we make any of these decisions," that is a clanging warning bell to me.
1: Yes, I would agree. And, I think, generally we're of the same mind as the National Police Accountability Project that we shouldn't be advocating for transparency for transparency's sake. But transparency is an essential prerequisite for accountability, for reform, for even things like abolition. If we don't understand systems, we really can't improve them. We can't know if they were at issue and causing harm. Like, it really is kind of step one for change, whatever you want that change to look like.
0: Sure.
1: And so at the very least, this is information we should have. And I kind of just did a long spiel about how ICE are just cops and this is something that we're seeing everywhere. But I would say the way that the DHS and, the agency is functioning right now is really different from what local law enforcement agencies would even try to get away with. That lack of transparency around policies themselves, around practices, what is an acceptable practice and what is an acceptable tactic under what circumstances is something that you wouldn't expect a chief of police or a sheriff to not disclose if asked about it.
0: Absolutely. The sunshine is necessary, as you say, as a first step. And this kind of follows along, but I do wonder, and I wonder this sincerely, how police at every level can lie and lie and lie. And then bystander video, as more is often the case, says no, what their account was absolutely false. And yet they're still treated as reliable sources, not just by news media, but by other institutions. It just seems to me it's hard to think of other entities that can be caught in lies again and again and again. And yet each time they come up, there's an assumption that they're telling the truth.
1: Yeah, I think that is something that's very frustrating in our work at the National Police Accountability Project, because you're right, there's data, there's anecdotal examples about the fact that, law enforcement officers in the agencies that are often protecting them or supporting them have a history of dishonesty, or that they're not more honest than any other witness or not more credible than any other public institution. And so, I do think one of the things that is becoming more and more common post-2020 is that the public, I think, is less willing to kind of accept a police narrative at its face. Right. And that's, doubly for DHS and kind of what's coming out of the Trump administration about what's happening in these use of force incidents and other things. And so I would say that I think that even though there are some media sources kind of printing the police press release in full detail and, some institutions saying, well, this is what the police said, the public, has less and less confidence in police. And I don't know the current rates, but I think in 2021, the last time there was a poll, less than 50% of all Americans said that they trusted the police or felt that police were trustworthy. And so it would be interesting to see what current data is and how that data stacks up against, a specific look at confidence in federal law enforcement agencies.
0: Mm-hmm. Well, as you're making clear, the work of resisting police brutality, racism, impact on community has a lot of levels and a lot of aspects. And I know that the project fits in there in a particular way. I wonder if you could just tell us about some of the elements of resisting, of upending this system that you're working on. I know, for example, qualified immunity is one issue area, but what are some of the big pieces that the project is focusing on?
1: Yeah, I think we kind of have a two-track system for change or theory of change at the National Police Accountability Project. We are trying to stop police violence at all of its levels from happening. In the first instance, that kind of goes back to what our calls were around ICE presence in the streets. I think we have similar policy proposals for local law enforcement that, we get them out of traffic stops, that we get them out of mental health crisis intervention, kind of all these places where we know it is likely for law enforcement actions to kind of escalate to violence. So we are working kind of on the policy front to remove police from situations where we know that they're likely to commit violence, and that goes for ICE as well. Kind of ending surveillance technologies, ending kind of the technical side of over-policing that often leads to physical violence. So that's kind of the one track. And the other track is to ensure that there is accountability and consequences when violence does happen. And so that is more where we're focusing on reforms like ending qualified immunity. That's where we're more focused on ensuring that victims of ICE and police violence have an advocate. A big part of our work this year has been focused on training attorneys, civil rights attorneys, plaintiff side attorneys, and even, kind of people who've never done a plaintiff side case to bring lawsuits against the federal agencies when this type of ICE violence happens, because we know that there are so many people who are being impacted by federal law enforcement violence due to these ICE surges in communities that have never really had to deal with that before. And so that's really been a lot of our work and a lot of our focus this year.
0: And the National Police Accountability Project is a network, right, of attorneys and advocates. So it's a big group of folks who coordinate their efforts around these issues, as opposed to, just one organization. Is that right?
1: That's right. Yeah. So we have our members who are litigating these cases. We have, community partners across the country, grassroots groups, and then we also have, partnerships with other national organizations working on criminal legal system issues. And then, we have our 550 members all across the country. And so we are a big network and a big group and are doing work at, kind of varying levels of policing systems.
0: Well, let me just ask you finally, folks are, there's a high point of outrage right now and focus and attention on these ICE killings as well. There should be. But folks have a lot of other things going on, and there's a lot of distracting, bad things happening. And so when there is a flashpoint of attention, folks really want to use it, want to make the most of it. And where folks often wind up is call your representative, call your senator. And I think while that is crucial and that kind of political engagement is important, I think it's frustrating for people to come away from something that feels so visceral, that has made them so angry, that has made them cry, and then to, get on the phone and leave a 10-second voicemail on their senator's, line. And I think folks are looking for other ways to plug in, other things to do. Do you have thoughts for people, just regular folks who are trying to do something about this, who are trying to use their anger for something?
1: Yeah, you know, I think it's so important to go that extra step and attend a protest. I think the protests that we've been seeing at Susan Collins' office in Maine have been really effective in kind of pushing back on the narrative that, oh, I got them to stop, please stop, right? And kind of making it be an issue that elected officials can't just let go away with, you know, putting out a mild statement or, you know, kind of claiming that they influenced a policy that was immediately reversed or whatever. Those feet in the street can really make a difference. And I would also say that, you know, it may not feel great, but those calls to your senators, calls to your representatives, they're making a difference. We have more and more people like coming out and saying that they really want to curtail ICE funding elected officials that would never take that position in the past. I would also say, though, if you want to be more engaged in, you know, I know people have limited time. There are so many great grassroots groups, some of our grassroots partners across the country that have accompaniment programs. So, you know, being able to go with your immigrant neighbors to places where they might be likely to encounter ICE and just being able to be a presence and an observer and someone who can maybe give them a little bit more protection and confidence, you know, if they have to go to a court hearing or a doctor's appointment or all these places that we're seeing more and more ICE agents popping up. So I think that there's a lot of ways to engage, and, you know, kind of even a simple Google search would allow you to get plugged into that. And, you know, it really, those programs really are kind of based on your availability. It's a short training, and then, you know, it's, you know, driving someone to the pharmacy or something. Mm-hmm. Like it mm-hmm. is an easy way if you have, you know, even a free hour once a week to try to be a source of support and a source of resistance for the immigrant community around you.
0: All right. Well, thank you very much for that. We've been speaking with Lauren Bonds, Executive Director of the National Police Accountability Project. You can find them online at nationalpoliceaccountability.org. Lauren Bonds, thank you so much for joining us this week on Counterspin.
1: Oh, yeah. Thank you so much for having us.
0: And that's it for Counterspin for this week. Counterspin is produced by FAIR, the National Media Watch Group based in New York. 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The show is engineered by Michael Cherry. I'm Janine Jackson. Thank you for listening to Counterspin.
2: Hey, yo, check this out. This is Fat Lip from the Far Side. And right about now, you in tune to the sounds of KCSB 91.9 Santa Barbara. All right, check it out.
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6: On today's Making Contact, we're bringing you an encore episode from our archives that first aired in June. We'll take a deep dive into the film Powerlands, a new documentary that looks at resource colonization on indigenous lands around the world and the resistance against it. We'll be bringing you a conversation with the director and some film excerpts. So let's kick it off with a short clip from the opening of Powerlands. Powerlands.

My name is Ivy Camille, many beads so, and this is Dineta, also known as the Navajo Nation. My family can trace our history to 85 generations with this land. I began working on this film to document our community's struggle against resource colonization. Along the way, I found that we are not alone. This is a story of Indigenous people protecting and rebuilding. Multinational corporations like Glencore, Peabody, and BHP have been extracting hundreds of billions of dollars in profit. It is happening in nearly every country on Earth. First came colonization. Now corporations are stealing the resources from under our feet. This extraction is global, but so is our resistance. From Dineta, I connected with Indigenous people in Colombia, the Philippines, and Mexico, who are uniting to protect the Earth. We are appealing to public opinion, changing laws, and putting our bodies on the line. This film is part of that resistance.

0: You just heard an excerpt from the documentary Powerlands. The director is Ivy Camille Menibitso, an award-winning queer Diné filmmaker. We're so glad to have you on Making Contact today. Thank you for joining us.
1: Thank you for having me. I'm super excited to be here.
0: Yeah, so just to start us off, could you introduce yourself and just say a little bit about what you do?
1: Ivy Camille Menibitso Yenshe. Hi, my name is Ivy Camille Menibitso. I am a Navajo Diné filmmaker from Arizona, and I've been recently on tour with the latest film, my first feature, Powerlands, which is about the effects that energy corporations have on Indigenous people on a global scale. Powerlands really started from where I'm from, is called Black Mesa, and there has been a coal mine out here since the 1970s. Starting in the 1960s is when conversations around it happened. And so I grew up dealing with forced relocation and water rights issues and mining issues my entire life. And I got into film around 9. And when I was about 18, I met with Jordan Flaherty, who is the producer of Powerlands. And he had come back from Colombia. And he was working on a mining project there that is, it's the Cetajone mine, but they are run by BHP and Peabody. The Peabody coal mine out here in Black Mesa is by Peabody and BHP. And we were talking about the similarities and the differences between Colombia and Black Mesa. And we found that there were so many similarities. One of the most glaring similarities was the fact that we were both being targeted by the same corporation, BHP. And that's really how this film started to come, was realizing how many communities feel so separate and feel so different, but how there's so much more in common with everyone. And so that's really where the story came from.
0: You know, you mentioned your experience growing up in the Black Mesa area of Navajo Nation and just living so close to all this really intensive resource extraction. I'm wondering, would you be able to describe kind of the current landscape of the resource extraction that's ongoing and what some of the impacts are on people and the environment?
1: Yeah, well, actually, right now on this call, you know, I am probably about 10 minutes away from an open uranium pit that is still open just outside of Tuba City. I can still see remnants of the coal mine from the road, like off of the road here. And these mining companies are not required to clean up after themselves. So until they're forced, they are not going to clean up after themselves. So we have these giant trucks and giant pipes and like huge, I don't even know how to describe them. They're like 60, 70 feet in the air, just gigantic tubes that used to slurry coal and water, and they're just still littering the land. They're going to be out there until they either disintegrate or the company is forced accountable to hold them up.
0: Peabody Energy filed for bankruptcy in 2016, but it kept operating.
1: Through the bankruptcy filing, they were allowed to mine any pre-mined coal for the next 30 years, and that's still being extracted technically, even though they cut down on any jobs that were done by locals are all completely gone. And that was probably the only benefit that a small few amount of folks in this area ever got. And that's completely gone. But we still have to deal with their pipes and we still have to deal with their tubes and their trucks. And even the entire landscape has changed. This mine at one point in time was so large, you could see it from space. And all they did was just push dirt onto it. So these beautiful natural hills and valleys and crevices that used to be up there with these, you know, like painted colors are completely gone. And they're flat with just like little lumps with short plant growth. So we're seeing a massive difference in this region. And it's not just from coal mining. Fracking is happening nearby. So you can feel the oil slick in the water. Again, the uranium pits. So our cancer rates are really high. We have really high birth problem rates. And there's even currently several tests happening across Navajo Nation to see what happens to folks who live or are exposed to this much radiation.
0: Do you see these ongoing projects as a continuation of, you know, the project of colonization in this country?
1: It is a part of genocide that has not stopped happening within this country. We are not allowed to dictate our healthcare systems. We are not allowed to dictate our education systems. We are not allowed to dictate our own police systems. And all of these are meant to be essentially just a non-active form of genocide, where it's essentially just ongoing, where we are put in very desolate, isolated areas with limited resources, limited capability to like higher education, to bring more things onto the reservation to help ourselves. It doesn't mean that we don't do it. We are still actively doing it. And that's, I think, a testament more to us as people across the entire world is the fact that all Indigenous people are still actively forced up against with this like idea of genocide, and we are actively fighting against it and are still surviving and are still able to keep parts of our culture alive and are still really helping ourselves, because our culture is based in community and our community is what's keeping us going.
0: Here's another excerpt from the film Powerlands. We'll hear from Gerald and Dwayne Blackrock, who are resisting relocation.
2: For ourselves, you know, the best way to, as Native people, to hold on to a lot of our ancestral ways is to stay here and live our ancestral way of life, you know.
3: Just a quarter mile, maybe three-eighths of a mile from where we stand is where my grandmother, is where she's buried by Yazhet. We still go to that place for strength, for guidance. This place will always be a part of our lives. This is who we are, and this is the only place we want to be.
4: For thousands of years, we shepherded the wealth and beauty of this land. Before colonization, we lived in balance with nature. In 1966, Peabody, the world's largest private coal company, created a tribal council to sell them the mining rights, forcing 20,000 people out of what was left of our home. Many of the largest corporations in the world have taken their profits from our land. BHP and Peabody mined coal. Others extracted oil, gas, water, and uranium.
0: Large energy companies continue to be a major driving force behind land theft from Indigenous communities. Decades ago, corporations eyed Navajo and Hopi reservation lands that were rich in oil, coal, and uranium. And the federal government backed them, creating tribal councils to lease the land to these oil and mineral companies at very lucrative terms. In 1974, the Navajo-Hopi Land Settlement Act abruptly partitioned lands that had been shared in northern Arizona. Tens of thousands of Navajo people were suddenly on the wrong side of the partition line and were forcibly removed, all for the sake of extracting resources and profits for energy and mining corporations.
5: You know, there's so much information in this film. Like, it really, it's just jam-packed. I wonder, you know, another piece of the context I'm hoping we could get into a little bit in this interview is just around how, like, the U.S. government, through the Navajo-Hopi Land Settlement Act, essentially imposed, like, artificial land boundaries that were then used to justify the forced displacement of thousands, of tens of thousands of Diné people.
1: Yeah, so in the 1950s, if you were to look at the reservation map borders, you would see that the Hopi reservation used to be a perfect square. And so when conversations were happening between Peabody Coal, BHP, the Navajo Nation, the Hopi Nation, and the federal government, they were looking at it, and the Navajo Nation said no, and the Hopi Nation said yes. And that was part of how they for a long time turned Hopi and Navajo against each other, even though we're brother and sister tribes. We've always worked together and always supported each other. And so I wouldn't say that it was like the Hopis who said yes, but you know, their government officials were the ones who said yes. And so the US government actually went in, and if you look at a map of the Hopi reservation now, you'll see that one edge is jagged, whereas it used to be a perfect square. And if you put that map on top of a resource mineral map, you'll realize that that map actually follows the coal seam along the edge. So they redistributed where the land line would go. And my family happened to fall on the wrong side of that redistribution land. And even though, like, I literally can go out and see hogans from my great-great-great-great-great-grandmother out there.
0: Hogans are traditional Diné dwelling structures.
1: We are told that it is not our home anymore because we fell on the wrong side of that border, which was called HBL, Hopi Partition Lands, as opposed to NPL, Navajo Partition Lands.
5: But actually, the U.S. government also created the Navajo and Hopi Tribal Councils, right?
1: Yeah, so a lot of our tribal councillors were set into place by BIA, and this tells you a lot about where it's at, as it's still called BIA, Bureau of Indian Affairs. And they set up our governing systems. And so, yeah, at that point in time, we vote a lot more of them in, but even our capability to get, like, even our guidelines for who's allowed to be voted in were set up by BIA and were set up by the federal government. So our governing systems are in a lot of ways still actively controlled by the federal government. So we do not get to have a full say in what happens there.
5: Well, turning back to the film, one of the most moving parts of it that I felt personally, you know, was the part that showcased the displacement of Diné elders from the land. And I'm wondering, could you just give us a little bit more background on that history?
1: Yeah, so there is several different steps where the displacement went. In the 1970s and 80s, the Bennett Freeze Act was put into place, which meant that you could not build or bring anything new to build with onto the land. So you could only repair with what was already there. So a lot of outside resources would come and like break people's windows, because you can't bring new glass onto the land. And if you did, you would be forcibly relocated. There was a lot of animal impoundment that was happening, where they would round up horses and cows and sheep. And in doing so, when they were rounded up, you would have to buy them back after being rounded up. And for sheep, it would be somewhere between like $100 to $300 per sheep. Cows, it could be between $500 and $1,000 per cow just to get back your own livestock. And that's how people lived and survived. And, you know, we live completely off the land. We don't need money to survive, but they were stripping down any financial resources that anybody was able to gain or gather. And so elders were either forced off with some type of like carrot, being like, here, we'll give you financial money to move into these tiny little trailers in the middle of a desert far away from anything, and you'll get this set amount of money one time and you'll never be allowed back on the land. Or they were eventually forced off by having their homes destroyed and their livestock and their food and their water resources slowly being cut off, and were forced off. And the folks who did stay out there really had to, you know, they're still out there and we're still resisting, but the amount and the number of house sites has lowered. You know, our springs have been capped, our livestock has been capped, our cornfields have been capped. And so it's really returning back to a way of life that has been pushed to the brink of extinction.
5: Let's turn back to the film again. Here's Marie Gladue and Spike Manning.
6: For a long time, people were terrorized with livestock impoundments, having their livestock being forcibly taken away. And of course, that's traumatic for people, you know?
7: They've done things where they've brought big trailers out here and have literally, you know, forced people into their homes, you know, with like, you know, guns. Before someone to point guns at elders and tell them to back up and for them to just come in here and take what's theirs, you know, it's just not right. And you know, it really hurts that people do that, you know?
6: We as a people need to just like go back to, this is what I mean, go back to these, some of these things that our own families used to do. Me, I'm trying to keep a few head of sheep going. You know, and I feel like that's a little bit of a resistance, you know, that's my resistance.

0: We're jumping in to remind you that you're listening to Making Contact. This is a special encore episode from our archives that first aired in June. Let us know what you think at radioproject.org. Okay, now back to the show. We've been talking about the documentary Powerlands, which documents resource colonization around the world and the ways that Indigenous communities are fighting back. Part of the film features younger Diné people who are coming to reclaim the land, including members of the group Indigenous Youth for Cultural Survival. Here's a clip where they're joined by activists Kim Smith and Makai Lewis.
1: Younger generations are returning to Diné Ta, building unity and resistance.
2: This lake, it's called Morgan Lake. It was built to cool down the power plant, which is one of the dirtiest coal-fired power plants in the country. They've extracted uranium. They extract oil and gas by fracking. They extract coal. All around, there is this resource colonization, this resource extraction.
3: An average person in Phoenix uses about 200 gallons per day as far as domestic use. And a person in Big Mountain, they use about 12 gallons a day. You know, corporations and dirty politicians, you know, they're all about money. You know, they want money, money, money, money. I'd like for these guys to have them try to eat money, you know, and see what happens to them. Have them drink oil or drink water that's contaminated with oil, you know. I don't think they're going to last.
0: You know, in the excerpt the listeners just heard, the film, you know, introduces us to a few of the members of the newer generation of activists. So is there a movement to kind of like return to this place and continue to cultivate cultural traditions?
4: Yes, there is a lot. The youth that you saw in the film are still actively doing work out on the land to make it. We're seeing my own aunties and uncles are out there building up cornfields. And then my cousins who are having babies, we're making sure to take them out to the land. They're learning how to live off of it. And then it's even, you have to have a large community source, because if there's one elder out there, you know, you have to have the younger folks around, make sure to go check on them, make sure they're okay. They're sometimes 2 hours away from a paved road, which is another hour away from the nearest hospital. And so that could be 3 hours before someone could get medical care. So you need to make sure that everyone's really working together and having a solid community base. And that's what you see happening. And definitely it's happened my entire life, but we're seeing more and more of that come back with other members of the community coming back and buying like the general store and bringing in more community events, such as like bike repair classes happening. And it's really beautiful to see so many people returning back, flocking back, bringing back new teachings and old teachings that may have been lost for a period of time.
0: Yeah. And so the film takes us to other Indigenous communities around the world as well. So Colombia, which you mentioned, in Mexico, and the Philippines. Could you say more about how these struggles are connected? And I'm just wondering, did anything like surprise you in the process of learning more about these other struggles?
4: Yeah. So I think one of the big things was we actually reached out to like 15 or 20 different communities. So there are 5 communities featured in the film across 3 different continents, but we really reached out to places who actively wanted to be there. We had this whole series of accountability to make sure that the film beginning to end was not extractive in any way or exploitive, because that's been a huge problem within my community. And I didn't want to

0: relationship. You're building relationships with the world around you and with the people around you. And everywhere we went, that was exactly how it was. And I think that was the most shocking, is especially when you go into, you know, Western society or colonial society here in the States, you often find that everything's separated by fences. And it's like, well, this is my property and you have to keep that on your property. And there's all these set lines about like, that separate all of us. But in every single place that we went, everywhere with Indigenous ideology being at the forefront, it was immediately like, open the doors, come on inside, let's feed you. Tell me about your grandparents. I'll tell you about my grandparents. How are we going to stay friends forever?
1: Wow. Yeah, that sounds like such a powerful and connective experience to have. And I guess sort of related to that is, you know, just this question of why do you think it's important specifically for Indigenous media makers to be telling these stories?
0: One is, you know, growing up in these spaces, how we interact with each other is a little bit different. There are certain social norms that in Western society are very common. For example, on the res, it's actually pretty rude to look people in the eye when you're talking to them here on Abhu Nation. But, you know, within Western society, it's you look people in the eye when you're talking to them. And so you can even tell in my style of filming that I'm allowing people to not look us in the eye. We're allowing people to have that done while still putting it in a perspective where they're still framed as like, you know, truth tellers. Because a lot of times in media, when people look around a lot, it's framed that they're lying. But within our culture, that's how you're polite. That's how you show respect. And so there are little things that if you aren't from that culture, you're not going to be able to show correctly. So people come to my Nelly's house, to my grandmother's house, and, you know, they'll see barrels full of water and they think it means that we're poor or we're all these other things. But it's like we have to haul water because we don't have running water. But we also opt to not have running water. This is our way of life. This is how we live. This is how we show respect to the earth, is by being not wasteful with our water. We're still very clean. We still keep everything up to date. We tend to like recycle everything ourselves. We stretch everything ourselves, and other people will come and see it as poor, and they show like this poverty porn. And that's not how I see the world. And so going into these other communities, I wanted to show just like the vibrancy of the colors that they wear, the how proud they are of the food that they make you. Like, it was all of those little moments. And I think that's why it's so important for Indigenous people to tell specifically Indigenous stories, is because we're the only ones who can tell them accurately or correctly and give you a lens and a perspective that you wouldn't get if you went out on your own.
1: Well, Ivy Camille, I feel like I could talk to you for hours about this, but I do think we need to wrap up. And so my last question to you is just around, you know, what's the impact you're hoping to make with this film, and what do you want people to watch your film to get out of it? And also, how can you talk about how like you see this film as also part of the resistance?
0: Yeah, I think this film is part of the resistance, because one form of resistance is art. And this film is art, even though it's a documentary. This is, you know, my form of art. This is how I see the world. This is how I can share it with people, tell you a little bit of my story, and then also tell other people's stories. So I think it's actively a part of resistance. It's also a part of education. It's kind of a how-to guide on various forms of resistance. It's also a reminder to other Indigenous people, like, you are not alone. We are here. I would love to see more like intercontinental, you know, communication and grouping. And we're seeing so much of that happening. And then it's also a good reminder to those who maybe aren't Indigenous, who are in spaces, you know, when you flick a light switch on and you turn on your stove, all of that, it feels like such a simple little act where maybe you sent money to an energy company, but that comes from somewhere. And a lot of the times that comes from displaced people. And so what can you do in your own backyard? Who in your own community can you help? And if you've never had access to another point of view, if you've only grown up with, you know, the Western or colonial ideas, here is a new form. And a lot of it is like, I was taught we are shepherds of the earth. We were put here for the betterment of the earth. The earth is not here for the betterment of us. We work in three generations. So you need to make the world better, but you're not making it better for you. You're not even making it better for your kids. You're not making it better for your grandkids. You're making it better for your great-grandchildren.
1: 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Ivy Camille Many Beats So is an award-winning queer Diné filmmaker and the director of the film Powerlands. We're so grateful to have been able to have this conversation.
0: Oh, thank you so much for having me. Yeah.

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1: 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If you have any thoughts about today's episode, drop us a line. We'd love to hear from you. I'm Lucy Kang. 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

0: Hello, hello, hello, everyone. You are listening to KCSB FM in Santa Barbara, 91.9. My name is Elle, and this is the Folk Elle Point, where we try to understand exactly what folk music is. If you could hear that last one, it was really quiet for some reason, so I'll have to figure that out. Hopefully it was just the song, but we shall see for the rest of my show. But the song that you just heard was Lead Towards a Fire by 100%. This is a side project of Whatever Dad, which is their most popular project. And they have a very distinct sound, this artist, definitely characterized by like soft, whispery vocals and very quiet, similarly soft acoustic guitar. And there's kind of a melancholy tone of voice and a sound. So I thought that this was a really good example of kind of the vibe or the sound that I wanted to encapsulate today. So just kind of use that as like a baseline for, you know, how it is, you know, going to be heard. Just on the lookout for other things. But yeah. Before we get right back into the music, I wanted to thank all of you for donating for Fun Drive. I know you're probably sick of hearing the words Fun Drive, but we met our goal over the weekend, which is super, super exciting. And it's just so lovely to have been part of KCSB, and I'm so thankful to have, you know, I don't know, just such amazing interactions. It was really fun, like phone banking and taking phone calls. And whenever there was an option to like shout out some shows, I was on the phone once and I was like, oh, is there any like shows that you want to shout out? And someone was like, well, on Thursday, there was someone playing Hawaiian music that I really liked. And I was like, no way, that was me. And it was just like totally unplanned. And it just felt really good to feel the love that KCSB has. So I really appreciate you all for standing up for your community and donating.
1: 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And this is Disintegration, the only goth show right here on KCSB FM.

You just heard the new single by Echo and the Bunnymen, Brussels is Haunted, that came out just this month. And if you're just tuning in, we're doing our July wrap-up right here on Disintegration, playing all the best new music in goth and post-punk. Before Echo and the Bunnymen, we heard Actors and their new single called Youth. And before that was Suffocating by Vile Flesh. And then before that was Wait Around by Stairway from their new album In Absence. And at the top of our set was Dark Sky, a single by Hunter as a Horse. Right now we're listening to We're Not Normal, the extended version by Night, right here on Disintegration, the only goth show on KCSB FM in Santa Barbara. 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

You're listening to Disintegration, the only goth show right here on KCSB FM in Santa Barbara. And this is Satisfy by Mouth Ulcers from their new release, Silent Pictures. Before this, we heard Indigo by Sia, a new single that came out in July. And then before that was another new single in July called Sworn Block Figures by R Missing. And then at the top of our set was We're Not Normal, the extended mix by Night from their release called Night in 2026. If you're just tuning in, we're doing a July wrap-up, so playing all the new singles and songs from albums that came out in July of this year. So stay tuned for more fresh new stuff in goth and post-punk right here on Disintegration on KCSB FM in Santa Barbara. And like I said, this is Mouth Ulcers right here on KCSB.

You're listening to Disintegration right here on KCSBFM in Santa Barbara, and this is Confess by Memory Index, a new single that they released in July of this year. Before that, we heard Bound in Mystery, another new single that Crying Vessel released also in July of this year. And before that was Heartbeat, Boy Harsher's new single of this year. And of course, at the top of our set was Satisfied by Mouth Ulcers. If you're just tuning in, you might be just getting the hint that we're doing our July wrap-up right here on Disintegration, playing all the best new music in goth and post-punk. So stay tuned for more. We got about 15 minutes left of music, and then a quick news brief after that, and then another hour of some awesome goth and post-punk. So stay tuned. This is Disintegration, and this is Confess by Memory Index right here on KCSBFM in Santa Barbara.

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That's 91.9 on the dial or kcsb.org on the web. And that last song we heard is called Scattered Light by Perestroika from their 2026 album Foreign Keys. Before that was a new single by Memory Index called Confess. And actually, no, before that was Done When I'm Dead by Last Grasp from the new album Realist Undead. And then before that was Confess by Memory Index. Before that, we heard Ghost on a Wire by Analog Dance from their new album, Mind the Fall. And at the top of our set was...

was Bound in Mystery by Crying Vessel. Right now we're listening to At Races by Mesa, and this is the Cold Cave remix. Right here on KCSB FM in Santa Barbara, this is Disintegration. Stay tuned for more. Up next after the song is going to be a quick news brief, and then getting right back into the music right here on KCSB.

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2: You got to get the Save America Act passed. If you terminate the filibuster, everything happens. If you don't terminate the filibuster, only bad things will happen.
1: President Donald Trump called on the Senate to stay in session through its August break and get rid of the filibuster to pass the Save America Act. He says Republicans will lose power without the bill sharply restricting mail-in ballots and requiring strict proof of citizenship to register or vote. Contrary to extensive evidence, the president continues to promote conspiracy theories about widespread fraud and non-citizen voting. Senate Majority Leader John Thune and Republican moderates say the votes are just not there for the legislation or for ending the filibuster. Thune says without a viable plan to change that, there is no point in skipping the 5 weeks. Break, and senators need to go back to their states to campaign. The Justice Department is asking the Supreme Court to lift a judge's block on a Trump executive order restricting mail-in voting, arguing it's too early while the Postal Service has yet to implement the order. Judges have repeatedly overruled administration demands that the USPS not send mail-in ballots in states refusing to turn over unredacted voter rolls. Watchdogs warn that the White House may try to use emergency powers to intervene in November's midterms, especially if it looks like Republicans are losing. Rob Weiner, with the Lawyers Committee for Civil Rights Under Law, says it's time for ordinary citizens to help defend democracy.
3: You can be a poll watcher. You can be an observer. You can voice your view that no one will be allowed to intimidate people so that they don't vote.
1: Former FBI Director James Comey has asked the federal judge to toss a case alleging he threatened the president by posting a photo on social media showing seashells arranged to read 8647. Comey argues the phrase, common in liberal circles, means getting rid of Trump and does not constitute a, quote, true threat. For decades, Americans have been in what's called the Big Sort, where people end up living near or congregating with people of similar politics. Now researchers say that's also happening in the workplace, although less intensely. A huge nationwide study of 30 million people in hundreds of occupations across thousands of industries finds workplace sorting is common. But Reuben Hurst, with the University of Maryland, says it's less dramatic than where people live, maybe because work remains one of the few places where people are forced to try to solve problems together.
4: This would suggest that the workplace might actually be a really important and one of the last places in American society where people consistently interact with those that are not like them politically.
1: A new poll from Politico finds Republicans may struggle to campaign on their signature tax bill because people don't know what it did. Nearly half of Americans say they can't explain the one big beautiful bill, and those who can more frequently argue it helped wealthier Americans. A third even say it hurts their bottom line. The House Ethics Committee announced an investigation into Texas Republican Congressman Lance Gooden. The announcement didn't give details. A transparency group filed a complaint against him for failing to report stock trades as required by law. I'm Simone Perez for Pacifica Network and Public News Service. 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

You're listening to Disintegration right here on KCSBFM in Santa Barbara, and this is Manifesto by Damage Control and Ohm Electric. Before this, we heard No Me Prometas El Cielo by Yuva, and before that was I Speak That I Love You by Alien Skin. And at the top of our set was Learning to Talk by Soft Vein. All of these are new singles that came out in July of this year. And if you're just tuning in, we're doing a July wrap-up edition of Disintegration, playing all the best new songs in goth and post-punk of July. We do this at the end of every month, so yeah, stay tuned for that. Up next is going to be Into the Void by I Am No One and Kai Chi, right here on KCSBFM in Santa Barbara on Disintegration.

You're listening to Disintegration, the only goth show right here on KCSBFM in Santa Barbara. And that last song was Uñas de Emperador by Ciudad Naranco right here on KCSB. Before that was Velvet by Vile Flesh, a new single by them. If you were tuning in earlier, you might have heard another new single by Vile Flesh called Suffocating. Those two dropped this July. Very exciting. I love Vile Flesh. They're a duo from, I think, Chile. And they do a lot of like dark wave, synth heavy music. Very cool stuff. Before that was Into the Void by I Am No One and Kai Chi. And before that was Manifesto by Damage Control and Ohm Electronic. Right now we're listening to Morning Blue by After the Sun. And if you're interested in another show on KCSB, you should check out Enter the Void with Maya every Thursday at 1 p.m. and re-airing Saturdays at 8 p.m. during the summer. This show is all about connecting music to movies and literature to reveal the common threads of the human experience. It's a very cool rock show, and Maya has a lot of cool interconnecting ideas that she presents on this show. She ties in a lot of cool like books and movies and stuff, and it's very cool. You should check it out. And she's had a show for a while, just like I am on my third year, I think. Ooh, third year of programming. Shout out to all my listeners who've been tuning in from the very beginning. You are Disintegration Nation, and you are truly special. But yeah, like I said, this is Morning Blue by After the Sin right here on KCSBFM in Santa Barbara, right here on Disintegration.

You're listening to Disintegration, the only goth show right here on KCSBFM in Santa Barbara, and this is Black Cat by Porcelain Dancer from the album Athenian Sunset. Before that, we heard For Heaven's Sake, the new single by Social Order, and before that was another new single that came out this July called Morning Blue by After the Sin. Up next is going to be Halo by Balduvian Bears, so stay tuned for that right here on Disintegration. We have about 15 minutes left of our show, and then up next is going to be For the Sun Seekers with DJ Kaz right here on KCSB. Don't touch that dial.

You've been listening to Disintegration, the only goth show right here on KCSB-FM in Santa Barbara. That's 91.9 on the dial or kcsb.org on the web. And that last song we heard is called Blood Moon by Bleach Cross. Before that was New Rose Bloom by Cure for Youth. And before that was Halo by Balduvian Bears, a series of singles that came out this July. Today was a July wrap-up edition of Disintegration, playing all the best songs in goth and post-punk that came out this past month. And this last song is going to be Oscuro by Keygen Church from their new EP, Oscuro Domine, right here on KCSB-FM in Santa Barbara, 91.9 KCSB.org.

Hello. Okay, hello everybody. Welcome to For the Sunseekers. I don't know why I can't really hear on my headphones right now. So I don't really know

Okay, hello. I don't know if you can hear me. Like I said before, I'm kind of having technical issues, so I guess we will see how this goes. Okay, I'm Cassandra. This is For the Sunseeker. This is all about I love the sun, so that's kind of the inspiration behind my show. Usually I play electronic music, and that is true, I do love electronic music, but I kind of wanted something different today. I don't know, I was in a different mood. And it's really fun. Every episode I always play library music and as like my sound bed, but this time I thought, let's do a whole episode of library music. Let's give it its shouts it deserves. So a lot of it, library music is notoriously also very short, so I am gonna have to do a lot of mic breaks and kind of say a lot of things just to say all the artists, but that's just the way this goes. It's gonna be really fun. There's not gonna be any vocals pretty much. I did sneak in one little movie soundtrack song, if you recognize it, a little famous one, but I thought it fit the vibe. The vibe! Okay, so you just heard Grandstand by Keith Mansfield, Morning Broadway by Keith Mansfield and the KPM Orchestra, Effortless Elegance by Alessandro Ritz, and then again the KPM Orchestra, which a lot of this will be by the KPM Orchestra because they were pretty notorious and the most influential, but not all of them, not all of them. So I will be back to play some more, and I will see you guys then. Hopefully you can hear me. I don't even know if I'm speaking to anyone right now. Okay, bye!

Okay, I don't know if you can hear me. I think we're all good. Okay, we are gonna go rapid fire because we just heard a lot of songs, okay? Honestly, I'm trying to do, usually for mic breaks, you tend to do one every 12 to 15 minutes, and I don't want to, I kind of liking the vibe of just like sitting here and it's just a lot of songs, but okay, everybody listen through this spiel because I have to do it. Okay, you just heard The Riviera Affair by Neil Richardson, Funky Fanfare by Simon Begg, Keith Mansfield, EVA by Jean-Jacques Perry, Fatboy Slim? Whoa! Okay, crazy. Sorry, I did not expect that one. Brass and Bongos by Sid Dale, Alessandro Rizzo, and Elliot Ireland. And then Soul Witness by Orchestra Heinz Kiesling. And now you are listening to Jim on the Move by Lalo Schifrin. Woo! Okay. We got that. Okay. So if you don't know, library music is essentially, it started this trend in the 70s, but it was pretty much mass producing compositions for music, movie soundtracks. So pretty much all of these, like if you notice the title, like Morning Broadway, Grandstand, pretty much they're kind of general orchestral compositions made to have you, if you needed a movie and you didn't have the budget to have an original soundtrack, you could just pick one from here. But yeah, very inventive, very influential. I think library music is one of the most influential music genres today because it was the first time, like, synths and everything were really, truly used in music, I think. And it was really doing new things as well and combining new things. I mean, me personally, I'm sure, like, you can find library music's influence in any genre, but for me, I love MF Doom and Tyler, the Creator. You can certainly hear the influence. They often sample this and use the sort of track for it, so yes. But a lot of these songs are from old movies, so if you recognize the movie, give me a call, let me know, because that would be really cool. I am also a film major, fun fact, so maybe I'll watch it, I don't know. So we got a lot more music to get through. I will keep coming back to give my little spiel, but yeah, I will see you guys then. Bye!

Okay, I am back. It feels kind of weird to be listening to so much library music because it's always the sound bed. So, okay, where did we even leave off? Man, oh man. I'm kind of just going sporadically. Okay, so we had... Man Friday by Sid Dale and the KPM Orchestra, Hammerhead by Simon Halsey and DeWolf Music, The Odd Couple by Billy May and his orchestra, and Salting Live at Jazz Cafe by Keith Mansfield and the KPM All-Stars. Okay, kind of fancy with it. Honestly, yeah, I kind of don't have much to say. Like, I'm really just enjoying just sitting here, so I'll check back in later. So, bye guys, see ya!

Okay, hello. This is kind of a weird soundbed song, but I kind of am doing my mic breaks just whenever the spirit calls me, so I'm letting the ancestors guide me, so maybe this wasn't the best choice, but okay, cool. You just heard Saint Tropez, okay, fancy, by Francis Lay, Dodge CX-9 by Vampire Sound Inc., and Ziggy Schwab. Very cool. The Danube Incident by Lalo Schifrin. And then The Detective's Long Version by Alan True. And now you're listening to Goodbye Carter by Roy Budd. Very cool stuff. I feel like I'm getting kind of like fun whiplash. You know, like, it's not like I'm going on shuffle on a random playlist and I'm like, what is going on? This is kind of like, I feel like I'm listening to all new things. I'm like, this is kind of sick. So I'm really like, I'm not being very informative this episode, but I'm gonna be honest, like, I'm kind of, usually I try to do history fun facts, I'm kind of just enjoying the music. Like, I don't often listen to music with no vocals. I love vocals so much. That's like mostly what I listen to in song. I think that's why I like, I don't like I do a lot of electronic stuff. I don't like too like techno or hard bass, because you're kind of veering away from the vocal samples, which I'm not super into, but I don't know. I'm having fun today. Like, a lot of these are from very old movies that I would be really interested to watch, because, like, I've never heard of them before. All these songs are also very old as well. Like, KPM, I think their peak was, like, in the 70s. The song we just heard before was in the 50s. So, yeah, none of these are recent, which is cool. I love library music. And it's called library music because they had all of these giant libraries of the soundtrack, which kind of feels like the KCSB studio. If you've ever been here, I don't know why you would have been here, but this, actually we're moving soon. But we have a huge library in the back of just tons of CDs, cassettes, and vinyl. And it feels like, I don't know, feels like I'm a movie producer. But yeah, we will listen to a couple more songs. And then I'll have another mic break. I was like, do I do one? I'll have another mic break. Okay, I will see you guys then.

Okay, hiya fellows. We are pretty much at the end of our episode. Where did I leave off? Okay, you just heard Match Play by Sid Dale, Bond Street by Burt Bacharach, The Man from Thrush by Lalo Schifrin, Hot Pants, guys, literally Hot Pants by Alan Parker and Alan Hawkshaw, double Alan. And you are now listening to A Taste of Honey by David McCollin. Can I just say, my last final note on this, some of these names are so funny. I think it'd be such a fun little game to just listen to the most ridiculous songs. Like, because Hot Pants, I'm going to be honest right now, I was listening to that track. I don't know how that was supposed to capture the feeling of Hot Pants. I mean, I get artistic vision. I was like, what that means though? But yeah, so we're at the end of our episode. I hope you enjoyed this little special edition. Maybe I'll do something. I kind of spontaneously decided to do this. I feel like the best things I do in my life are spontaneous. So yeah, love you guys so much. I'll see y'all soon. I will probably, who knows what I'll be. Yeah, so this has been KCSB FM in Santa Barbara, 91.9. Okay, said that. I almost forgot. This has been For the Sun Seekers. I'm DJ Cass. Te quiero mucho, mis amantes del sol.

Hello, all you lovely listeners. You're tuned in to Wood and Strings on KCSB FM in Santa Barbara 91.9. I am your host, Emmett, and I am extremely excited to get into this week's theme with you all. As of this week, I am spending some time in Colorado, getting to see the family, getting to see my grandpa, who I haven't seen in almost 3 years. And I've just been starting to think about what's really gotten me into bluegrass music. And it's really just been these trips to Colorado where I get to see my family and we get to share music amongst each other and have a good time. So I figured now is the time to do a Colorado bluegrass set. And the first song that we heard came from Front Range with Red River Valley / Back to Red River. This is the title track of off of their 2006 album named Back to Red River. And it really contains that classic up-tempo bluegrass feel, kind of the style of bluegrass that really roped me into the genre as a whole. But we're going to be keeping it going with some more Colorado bluegrass tunes. Next, with the Ophelia Swing Band with Jack of Diamonds and Blue Eagle. This was Tim O'Brien's band before he switched over to mainly bluegrass music. And this song comes off of the 1977 album Swing Tunes of the 30s and 40s. As you guys may have heard me talk about on the show before, Tim O'Brien played with my grandpa several times before then moving on to some other bluegrass bands, including Hot Rise, who we've also played on this show several times. So without further ado, here is the Ophelia Swing Band starting us back up.

Hello and welcome back. For those of us just joining in, you are listening to Wood and Strings on KCSB FM in Santa Barbara 91.9. That last song that we heard in our look at Colorado bluegrass groups came from Rapid Grass with I-70. This comes off of their 2017 album Happy Trails and is an ode to the highway that cuts through the center of the state through the Western Mountains. This group was founded in Golden, Colorado in 2012, and they implement styles of gypsy jazz and swing music alongside bluegrass. Before that, we also heard another track from Rapid Grass by the name of Colorado Mining Man. This track comes off of their 2025 album Valhalla and is a song that talks a lot more about the working class population of Colorado, especially miners. And we are going to be moving on next with a song from the Fretliners by the name of The Bottle. This comes off of their 2023 self-titled album. And this group really combines a lot of traditional bluegrass styles with innovative twists. And on this song especially, I'd like to say that innovative twist is the dynamic fiddle playing. So without further ado, here is the Fretliners starting us back up.

Hello and welcome back. Once again, for those just joining in, you are listening to Wood and Strings on KCSB FM in Santa Barbara 91.9. That last track we heard in our look at Colorado Bluegrass came from Lynn Morris with her cover of Pete Goble and Leroy Drum's Walking the Blues. This comes off of her 1995 album Mama's Hand. Lynn Morris has a very distinguishable voice in the world of country bluegrass. She has a very impressive vocal range, but not only that, she has a very unique twang to her voice. I can always recognize her voice whenever I'm listening to bluegrass music. Before that, we heard from the Blue Canyon Boys with Up on the Hill. This comes off of their 2013 album, Next Go Round. This group was founded in 2006 in Colorado, and this song's intro contains a lot more gospel-style bluegrass, where bands would stand around a ribbon mic on stage and harmonize with one another before jumping into the full band with all their instruments. We're going to keep it going with some more Colorado bluegrass songs, next with Railroad Earth with Colorado. Although this group was formed in New Jersey in 2001, they wrote this track as a kind of love letter to this beautiful state. It comes off of their 2002 album, The Black Bear Sessions. Without further ado, here is Railroad Earth starting us back up.

Hello and welcome back once again. For those of us just joining in, you are listening to Wood and Strings on KCSB FM in Santa Barbara 91.9. That last track that we heard at our look at Colorado Bluegrass came from Magoo with Rippin' Richard. This is a face-melting instrumental track with really intense picking on the dobro, guitar, and mandolin. It comes off of their debut album released this February named What a Life. Before that, we heard from the Tonewood String Band with A Cold Wind Blows. This song has some really interesting solos. It's never too predictable in their choice of notes, and it comes off of their 2025 debut album, Heart of the Pretender. We're going to keep it going, jumping into our last set here, next with Leftover Salmon with their song Evermore. This band has been innovating bluegrass for 30 years, and their use of a drum kit in their songs is not only unconventional, but extremely captivating. This song comes off of their 2018 album, Something Higher, and without further ado, here is Leftover Salmon, starting us back up.

Hello and welcome back for the final time in our hour here on Wood and Strings on KCSB FM in Santa Barbara 91.9. That last song that we heard in our look at Colorado bluegrass came from Flashback with Denver Snow. This group was initially formed as a reunion project which celebrated J.D. Crow's album Flashback. This is the title track off of their 2018 album, and it really has got that classic Bill Monroe style of bluegrass, and I can especially hear that in the mandolin playing. I've been really having a great time looking through these Colorado bluegrass songs and also just sharing them with my dad and my grandpa, and has really kind of just reminded me of what makes me love this style of music so much. And right now, as I look out at the Rocky Mountains at my beautiful view, I'm going to be missing this beautiful state, but I am sure I'll be back here at some point. And I got to say, I miss California a whole bunch as well. So I'm going to be very glad to be back in my hometown. And I will see you guys next week. Thank you guys so much for listening to Wood and Strings. I have been your host, Emmett, and I hope you have a wonderful rest of your Tuesday afternoon. See ya.

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ground or leave food exposed for them to eat, you're ruining their home. 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Make sure to dispose of all trash properly, and when backpacking in bear abundant areas, keep food in a bear can. 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This is KCSB reminding you that bears do care. 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

you tell me, cause you're my friend. I've got to find her and find out the trouble she's in. If you tell me that she isn't here, I'll follow the trail of the tears. That's how I got to Memphis. That's how I got to Memphis.

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That's how I got to Memphis. That's how I got to Memphis. Ooh, that's how I got to Memphis. People, that's how I got to Memphis. That's how I got to Memphis. Yeah, yeah, yeah. That's how.

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My name is Nick Aletta, and on today's Hardly Strictly Americana, it's something of a gathering slash cleanup set for me, in that I pulled together quite a few tracks I'd had sitting in my prospects list for a while that I'd been meaning to play. So no particular theme today, but quite a few tracks that I've been meaning to play. And we started with Solomon Burke, a track from his album Nashville, which is sort of a, as the title suggests, more of like a country and folk album than some of his other more R&B heavy albums, but it's still all very him. That's how I got to Memphis, and this is WNEW, the theme song by Stan Getz and Bill Evans. Up next is Are You Really Gonna Move to the South by Marissa Nadler from her album For My Crimes. Stay tuned, and thanks for tuning in.

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My name is Nicoletta, and you're currently tuned to Hardly Strictly Americana. And this piece is 624 Part 1 by Fat John from the Samurai Champloo music record Departure soundtrack. This led out of Lone Star Lake by Waxahachie from her album Tiger's Blood. You also heard At Value, Add Time by Shilpa Ray from her album Door Girl. And leading into that, you heard My Sweet Lord by Hooray for the Riff Raff. That's originally a George Harrison song, here performed by Hooray for the Riff Raff, the ending off their album My Dearest Darkest Neighbor. Hardly Strictly Americana is a broad-spectrum folk and Americana show on every Sunday from 10 a.m. to 12 noon, in between in between the Better Way Gospel Hour and Dead Air with Blind Melon. Stay tuned, and thanks for listening.

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And Hardly Strictly Americana is a broad-spectrum alternative folk and Americana program on every Sunday from 10 a.m. to 12 noon in between the Better Way Gospel Hour and Dead Air with Blind Melon. You just heard Meadowlarks by Fleet Foxes, which was a bit of a palate cleanser off of Nine Horses' song Wonderful World, which is pretty depressing in spite of the title. You also heard Landlines by Carter Tanton from the album Free Clouds, and a song I've somewhat put off playing in part because it was featured on the radio a lot when it first came out, but I do rather like it, the collaboration between Lucy Dacus and Hozier, Bullseye from Forever is a Feeling. And lastly, that brings us back to Reflections by Tulivu, Donna Cumberbatch from her album Daughters of the Dial. We're having a little bit of a classical music-esque stretch here, and this long piece is La Calle y la Luna by Lalo Schifrin from the album Letters from Argentina. And after this piece ends, we'll have a very beautiful anti-war song by Radiohead, released a while ago when Harry Patch, who was Britain's last World War I veteran, passed, and it was released as a single, so I didn't get my hands on it for a while, but Harry Patch in memory of will close out our first hour. Very, very atypically orchestrated and scored Radiohead song, but very beautiful all the same.

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2: You got to get the Save America Act passed. If you terminate the filibuster, everything happens. If you don't terminate the filibuster, only bad things will happen.
1: President Donald Trump called on the Senate to stay in session through its August break and get rid of the filibuster to pass the Save America Act. He says Republicans will lose power without the bill sharply restricting mail-in ballots and requiring strict proof of citizenship to register or vote. Contrary to extensive evidence, the president continues to promote conspiracy theories about widespread fraud and non-citizen voting. Senate Majority Leader John Thune and Republican moderates say the votes are just not there for the legislation or for ending the filibuster. Thune says without a viable plan to change that, there is no point in skipping the 5 weeks. Break, and senators need to go back to their states to campaign. The Justice Department is asking the Supreme Court to lift a judge's block on a Trump executive order restricting mail-in voting, arguing it's too early while the Postal Service has yet to implement the order. Judges have repeatedly overruled administration demands that the USPS not send mail-in ballots in states refusing to turn over unredacted voter rolls. Watchdogs warn that the White House may try to use emergency powers to intervene in November's midterms, especially if it looks like Republicans are losing. Rob Weiner, with the Lawyers Committee for Civil Rights Under Law, says it's time for ordinary citizens to help defend democracy.
3: You can be a poll watcher. You can be an observer. You can voice your view that no one will be allowed to intimidate people so that they don't vote.
1: Former FBI Director James Comey has asked the federal judge to toss a case alleging he threatened the president by posting a photo on social media showing seashells arranged to read 8647. Comey argues the phrase, common in liberal circles, means getting rid of Trump and does not constitute a, quote, true threat. For decades, Americans have been in what's called the Big Sort, where people end up living near or congregating with people of similar politics. Now researchers say that's also happening in the workplace, although less intensely. A huge nationwide study of 30 million people in hundreds of occupations across thousands of industries finds workplace sorting is common. But Reuben Hurst, with the University of Maryland, says it's less dramatic than where people live, maybe because work remains one of the few places where people are forced to try to solve problems together.
4: This would suggest that the workplace might actually be a really important and one of the last places in American society where people consistently interact with those that are not like them politically.
1: A new poll from Politico finds Republicans may struggle to campaign on their signature tax bill because people don't know what it did. Nearly half of Americans say they can't explain the one big beautiful bill, and those who can more frequently argue it helped wealthier Americans. A third even say it hurts their bottom line. The House Ethics Committee announced an investigation into Texas Republican Congressman Lance Gooden. The announcement didn't give details. A transparency group filed a complaint against him for failing to report stock trades as required by law. I'm Simone Perez for Pacifica Network and Public News Service. 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

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And we began the second hour of Hardly Strictly Americana with Phoebe Bridgers' excellent version of Georgia Lee, which was originally a Tom Waits song. This version is from the album Come On, Up to the House, Women Sing Waits. And this piece is Waltz for ZZ by The Seatbelts from the Cowboy Bebop soundtrack. And up next we'll have Paul Simon's title track from the album Hearts and Bones. Underrated album and one of my favorites. Thanks so much for tuning in. And enjoy this smattering of songs I've been wanting to play but haven't quite fit in for a while.

And you're tuned to 91.9 KCSB-FM in Santa Barbara, streaming at kcsb.org, and this is Pulma Vals, or Wedding Waltz by Argo Vals from the album Chichir. This led out of two pieces by Akiko Yano from her eponymous album Pastorelle, preceded by Mufu Jotai. That led out of Harry Nilsson's version of Sail Away, originally a Randy Newman song. That cover was released on Harry Nilsson's album, That's the Way It Is. And that led out of Do What You Gotta Do by Nina Simone. I have that on a compilation called The Very Best of Nina Simone. And lastly, Hearts and Bones by Paul Simon, beginning that set. Tom Waits coming up next. Thanks for tuning in.

And you're listening to KCSB. This is Michael Beauchamp's Ballad for Tea, with Rashida Lee, Fred Hirsch, and Ed Schuler also playing from the album Go Groove. This led out of Lunch, from Stella Donnelly's album Beware of the Dogs, and you also heard Laura Savage with Hello Hello from the album The Beautiful. We had Tennis doing a little bit of a callback to the song Fancy with Curative Youth from their album Small Sound, or rather, Extended Play Small Sound. And lastly, we began the set with Tom Waits' darkly amusing Tabletop Joe from his album Alice. We'll have Sancha up next with Alimentate and Me from her album La Luz de la Esperanza, but that'll be in a bit because this piece goes on for a bit. But after Sancha, we'll have time for just one more song before I hand things over to Blind Melon. Stay tuned.

And that's our show for the week. That was Who Knows Where the Time Goes, here performed by Liz Wright. That's from her album Shadow, which I only recently got when I saw her live at SF Jazz. That was the last song she played, and it made me cry. Not difficult with her, but I didn't have this album yet, so that was that impetus finally led me to actually buy this album. So happy to feature it here. And like I said, that's our show for the week. Hardly Strictly Americana is broadly folk, blues, jazz, bluegrass, all sorts of music from the Americana spectrum and from countries beyond, all sorts of languages, genres mixed together. But hopefully it makes a good blend more than anything, and I'm on every Sunday between the Better Way Gospel Hour and Blind Melon. Incidentally, it's now time

0: 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Look forward to that, and I'll see you again next week. 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

0: 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I'm DJ Binks.
1: I'm DJ Maddie.
0: And here we play music made for women by women. Today is a really special show because it is DJ Maddie's last show with us here before she goes and studies abroad in Ireland. It's gonna be really sad. I'm gonna miss her. And then we'll be gone. I'm here next week as DJ Binks. And then we'll be gone for summer session B. But then I'll be back in the fall, so don't you worry.
1: Tune into DJ Binks' show when she's back.
0: Yeah, all by myself. It'll be so sad. But today we kind of have a continuation of what we were playing last week, which was kind of some more folky influences.
1: Mm-hmm.
0: And so, first up for you to listen to, we have Farm in the Middle of Nowhere by Buffy St. Marie, who, if you know anything about her, she's a little bit of a controversial figure.
1: More on her later.
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0: 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My name is DJ Maddie.
1: I'm DJ Bates.
0: And you just heard a song called Topanga Two-Step by Jess Williamson. Bianca put this on the playlist, and I just immediately got so excited because I realized that last Thursday, you know, we went out, got a little crazy, and I got home, and I was like, I need to listen to Fruits of My Labor right now. So I queued Fruits of My Labor by Lucindy Williams about 12 times and woke up to this song. And I was like, what is this? It's amazing. And it was this song, and it was so great, and it like put me to sleep. This is from her 2023 album, Time Ain't Accidental. And Jess Williamson has collaborated with Waxahachie, who you will hear later, on a group called Plains. They made an album in 2022 called I Walk With You A Ways. And Jess Williamson also grew up in Texas, which I feel like you can hear a little bit of like a Western country vibe in her music. And I love her voice. And then before that, you heard Stone in the Water by Kate Wolfe from her self-titled album from 1981. Very classic, folksy voice. Kind of sounds like a lullaby to me. And she sadly passed away 5 years after this album's release. But she was really active in the Big Sur music community in the 70s.
1: And then before that, you heard Number by Charlotte Cornfield. Charlotte Cornfield is a Canadian singer-songwriter with a really unique voice. I feel like there was like one part of this song where she says Number that we really liked. This is from her 2026 album titled Hurts Like Hell. I was introduced to this song and this album by my friend Madalena, who I'm going to shout out here because she's coming to visit me this week and I'm really excited to see her. And Charlotte Cornfield also wrote this album after the birth of her daughter in 2023, which is really exciting. I think a lot of the women that we're playing tonight, including Waxahachie, we keep mentioning Waxahachie, she's my favorite. She also just had a daughter. And then before that, you heard Farm in the Middle of Nowhere by Buffy St. Marie. This is from her album from 2015 called Power in the Blood. Don't know if you guys were tuned in to the beginning of our show, but she's kind of a controversial figure. She claimed to be Native American and did a lot of activism for Indigenous communities in both Canada and the United States, but apparently people did some research on her and records proved that she was born in Massachusetts and changed her name. So that's a little bit contradictory. Maybe we don't support her, but I do really like this song and it has a really fun guitar, so hope you enjoyed that anyways.
0: And then next you're going to hear a song called Upstream by Anna Bates, so hope you enjoy.

0: I'm VJ Maddie.
1: And you just heard Avalanche by Snowcaps, which is made up of twin sisters Allison and Katie Crutchfield. Katie Crutchfield is also professionally known as Waxahachie. She's a personal favorite of mine. She just finished a tour with MJ Lenderman, which Maddie actually went to.
0: Yeah, can vouch. Was amazing. She was amazing live.
1: I'm so jealous. She also just had a baby with Kevin Morby, who is also a musician, but obviously not one we're going to be played on here. I personally really like this album. I love anything with the Waxahachie. I love anything with sisters. I have two sisters. Sometimes her voice can be a little bit annoying, but you can't hear it in this album. I don't think she's as annoying. I don't think her voice is annoying, so it's okay. Also, even if her voice is annoying, I still love her.
0: And then before that, you heard Watercolors by Janice Ian, who was the first ever musical guest on the first ever episode of SNL in 1975, which is so cool. She played at 17 from this album called Between the Lines, which came out that same year. And I actually didn't, embarrassingly, like, I didn't know that until I watched Saturday Night, which was, like, the movie that they made about the first episode of SNL, but it's very cool.
1: And then before that, you heard Habits Held by Odie Lee. This is actually, this actually was released in 2022, but it sounds pretty classic folksy to me. She's from Louisiana. She got her start off TikTok in 2020, 2021, but I do like her music, and I think she's actually pretty good. This is kind of a popular way that lots of singer-songwriters are getting their start today. I can't decide if I feel positively or negatively about this, because I think obviously some people are not so good, but I really like Odie Lee, so in this case, I'm gonna say it's okay.
0: Yeah, I agree. I think it's cool to see that, like, in a way, it's, like, less accessible because there's so much out there, but also it's more accessible. Anyone can, like, pick up their phone and make a video and get famous from good songwriting, so that's kind of interesting, like, as a concept. And before that, you heard Upstream by Anna Bates, who was also found on TikTok. Is that what you were saying, Bianca?
1: Yes.
0: Yeah. So Anna Bates is inspired by Adrian Linker, she says. This is from her 2022 EP, Here's to the End. And I guess she dropped out of college in 2021. So just, like, went the singer-songwriter route. It's very interesting.
1: I also don't know how I feel about that. I guess it works in Anna Bates' case, but I guess I'm pro people staying in college. I don't know. I'm being pretentious, but this show is called The Second Sex, literally named after Simone de Beauvoir, so fine. I'll take it.
0: Yeah. And then you're going to hear next a song called Big Fish / No Fun by Rosie Tucker from her 2025 album Utopia Now.

0: You're listening to KCSB FM in Santa Barbara, 91.9. And this has been The Second Sex. We're wrapping up. And we apologize if you couldn't hear us before. Apparently our mics were really low, but hopefully we're back. You just heard a song called The Game by Esther Rose, who I absolutely adore. This album is called This Time Last Night. It was her debut album from 2017. Has all my favorite songs on it, but it's very like twangy, folky. She released an album last year called Want, and it's much more indie leaning, which is also really cool. Before that, you heard Four Corners by Aunt Katrina. This is also their debut album, The Heat is Slowly Killing Me. It came out, I think, in 2024. And I reviewed this for Music Committee last year and totally fell in love with this album. It's really, really unique. It has like some electronic songs. It has some like grungy songs. I feel like that kind of sounded like almost like shoegazy. And sometimes they sound like Alex G. So it's really interesting. And they feature Feeble Little Horses guitarist Ryan Walchonsky as like their front man.
1: And then before that, you heard Something About What Happens When We Talk by Katie Pruitt. Well, by Katie Pruitt. This is a cover of my favorite Lucinda Williams song. She somehow made it even sadder by doing this, which I genuinely don't even know how that's possible. Like, hello. But she's based in Nashville, Tennessee, and she also went to Belmont, just like Hannah Bates. I'm actually a LARPer. I discovered this Lucinda Williams song through this cover, not through Lucinda Williams herself. So I guess that makes me a little bit of a fake, but that's okay. Before that, you heard Cheer Up, Free Your Mind by Jenny O. This is from her 2016 EP titled Work. Jenny O grew up in New York and she studied at CUNY New Paltz, which is actually where my friend Sophie goes to school, which is really fun. Shout out, Sophie. Jenny O has a really fun, light voice that I really like. I feel like she offers kind of a breath of fresh air on our album today. And she also actually

0: more about Adrian Linker and Indigo Spark. They're actually exes, so that's a little bit of funny drama for us. And Indigo Spark also recently had a baby. So many babies mentioning today. But Set Your Fire on Me is from her 2022 album Hysteria, which was produced by Aaron Dessner of The National, which, if you know anything about me, I love The National. Aaron Dessner produces for so many artists today, but I actually find that I like a lot of the older stuff that he's produced. He just produced Gracie Abrams' most recent album, as well as Noah Kahan's most recent album, which I feel like is pushing him into the really popular poppy zone. But I kind of like when he sticks to more indie. He's also produced for artists like Sharon Van Etten. Obviously, he produced Taylor Swift's alternative 2020 album, Folklore. And yeah, I love Indigo Spark. I love this album. I think it's really fun. So we hope you guys enjoy, and you'll hear me again next week. Say goodbye to DJ Maddie.
1: Farewell, everybody. It's been fun.
0: We're really going to miss her. She's going to be in Ireland, but you'll hear me next week, and then I'll be back in the fall. Thank you so much for listening and tuning into The Second Sex. We hope you enjoy this song.

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1: 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I'm Al Ledson. In Lake Worth Beach, Florida, 6 miles from Mar-a-Lago, kids are getting separated.